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2: Welcome to Living in Grace, an outreach of Calvary Chapel of Grangeville. Let's open up our Bibles to the New Testament book of James, as Pastor Dean teaches us through God's Word, book by book, chapter by chapter, and verse by verse.
3: Well, as we are studying through the Bible, we are now in the book of James. We've looked at the first three chapters. Now we're in chapter four. As we continue to study through God's Word, we know that when the Bible was inspired by the Holy Spirit, penned by men, that there were no chapter numbers or verse numbers. Those were added later on in time, and they were put in there so that we could all find a location. For example, can you imagine me saying to you, let's turn to the book of James, you would have got there, and then I said, now count down 175 letters, and that's where I'm going to start, right? So it's a good thing, but those are not inspired. Those were just put in to help us. Chapter 3, as we got ready to close last week, it was talking about our tongue. And what do we do with our tongue? And now in chapter 4, he's going to be talking about what is attached to our tongue. Why is it that we say things? Why is it that we do things? So James, under the inspiration of the Holy Spirit, is going to instruct us here about the things dealing with the heart that's attached to the tongue. At a first glance, if you were studying through with me this week, because you knew I was going to be in chapter 4, at a first glance, many of us probably would have thought that, well, this isn't speaking to Christians, because there's some pretty strong language there. Words like wars and fights and desires, lust, murder, coveting, adulterers and adulteresses. But as we have studied through this, we know that this book is written to Christians. The first three chapters, it was brethren, brethren, brethren. And as we get in here at verse 1, you're going to clearly see that he's not talking to non-believers. He is talking to believers. So let me just start there in verse 1 of James chapter 4, where he says, where do wars and fights come from among you? Do they not come from your desires for pleasure that war in your members? Again, chapters 1 through 3, he's been talking to Christians, and then we see here in verse 1, the two phrases, among you, obviously, he's still talking to believers, and then from your desires. So this is talking to Christians. James asked that question here. He says, where do wars and fights with other believers come from? And then he answers that question when he says there, do they, and this is referring to wars and fights, do they not come from your desires for pleasure that war in your members? So we remember that the tongue is controlled by the heart. Not our physical heart, that would look kind of weird, but it's controlled by our consciousness. That's why Jesus said in Matthew 15:18, but those things which proceed out of the mouth come from the heart, and they defile a man, for out of the heart proceeds evil thoughts. And if you have been a Christian for any length of time, I have been for a while now, and because of the federal job that I had prior to retiring, I've been in a lot of different states, a lot of different cities to live in, and I've seen a lot of things happen in various Christian fellowships. Wars between believers, wars between family members that are believers, wars in an individual fellowship, wars between churches, wars between pastors. And it's a sad deal, but in fact, it is a reality. And the result of those wars and those fights, we see things like separation, husband and wife. We see divorce. We see estranged relationships. We see fights within local people in a fellowship. And so this whole cycle, and it's a kind of a cycle that I've seen happen over and over again. You know, two people are attending a fellowship, and for whatever reason, one of them hurts the other one's feelings, and then one of them goes off and starts to talk to somebody else about it instead of going directly to them. And then there's this church uproar. Some are on the left and some are on the right. And next thing you know, either they leave the fellowship and never return to a church. That's exactly what Satan would have them do. Or, you know, they just go to another church and the same problem just goes over and over again. It's a cycle that really needs to be broken. So the issue isn't really the taming of the tongue. The issue is really a change of heart, allowing God to do that deep work in us so that there is a heart change. We can't change our heart, but we can change our mind. What do you mean by that? I have the ability to say, Lord, I'm choosing to obey you and do the right thing, even when my heart doesn't want to. If I change my mind based upon God's word will change my heart, okay? If I don't change my mind, God will not change my heart. And so I just have a couple of examples here, and then we'll move on. And I used a couple names because I knew that these guys didn't attend this fellowship, but something like this. You know, Lord, I'm dealing with some jealousy against Angelo, and I know that jealousy is a sin, and I ask you to change my heart. That is where God can step in. Lord, I was hurt by Alex, and I have some resentment towards him. So, Lord, in obedience to you, I'm going to forgive him, but I need to go to him, and I need to work this through, talk about it. And so James is going to be talking about the heart issues through this entire chapter. And then he says there, the first part of verse 2, he says, you lust and you do not have, you murder and covet, and cannot obtain, you fight in war. James uses some pretty strong words here, speaking to Christians, because he's saying here, you know, there's these fights in war. He says, you lust. This speaks of having an ungodly desire for something. You murder. And you're thinking, well, I don't know any Christians that murder. Well, Jesus said, if you have an unrighteous anger, you have committed murder. Okay? You covet. Another translation calls that you desire for that, a wanting of what another believer has. So James says the reason why we are fighting with other Christians is because of our heart, because apart from God, our heart is wicked. My heart is wicked. We have ungodly desires. We have an unrighteous anger. We do at times want what others have. So what is the solution to that heart issue? And he starts to talk about that in the second part of verse 2, where he says, yet you do not have because you do not ask. James is saying here, listen, you're struggling with all of these heart issues simply because you're not bringing them to me in prayer. It is interesting to me that so many believers are more than willing to cause drama in a church, in a family, and yet they're not willing to come to the Lord and asking in prayer, Lord, I need you to change my heart. But other Christians say, well, you know what? I am praying and things aren't working out. So James talks to them in verse 3 where he says, you ask and do not receive because you ask amiss that you may spend it on your pleasures. You know, praying to God isn't giving God orders, okay? That's what these people are doing. You know, I'm praying to God, and I'm praying that he needs to get this done, and he needs to do this in my time frame. I just have a couple examples. Lord, you have to bless my business. Lord, you have to change my financial situation because I need, and then you fill in the blank. Lord, you have to get that girl to like me because I plan on marrying her. Well, she may have other plans. A lot of you need, making demands of God. But prayer is not giving, as you know, orders to God. It's really reporting for duty. You know, Father, today, I don't know what to do with my work, or I don't know what to do with my business, and I'm just giving it to you, whatever it is that you want to do. See, we're not demanding of God. We're asking for God to intercede. Father, I am thankful for the job that you've given me. I don't quite understand why ends aren't meeting, but Lord, show me, guide me in my finances. Father, I'm desiring to meet the right woman, and I'm going to patiently wait until you bring her to me, because I know that you have someone in my life so that I won't be lonely. Remember how Jesus, when his disciples had said to him, Lord, teach us how to pray, in Matthew 6, he said, okay, I'm going to show you. Our Father, which art in heaven, hallowed be thy name. Then your kingdom come, your will be done. That is where we need to be as we're praying to the Lord. Lord, what is your will in this situation? God knows us. He created us. He has a plan and a purpose for our life. He has the best plan for our lives. And sometimes, it is God's desire that we lose our house. Sometimes it is God's desire that we lose money. Sometimes it is God's desire that that girlfriend or boyfriend breaks up with you, because God has a specific plan and he needs to have you be okay with whatever his plan is. Years ago, I worked in Nevada for a number of years. I was responsible for about, I don't know, 1.5 million acres public lands, and I knew them like the back of my hand. And then the government transferred me to Barstow, California. Oh boy. Barstow, yeah, desert. I'm not really crazy about the desert. Anyway, so when I was down there, I decided that I didn't like what was happening. And so I decided that I was going to step in and do my own thing. And I did this kind of typical prayer thing. God, this is what I'm going to do. Now get in line with it. And how do you think that turned out? Well, so anyway, I decided that I was going to get the outfitter's permit in the area that I used to manage in Nevada. And I went to the trade shows, sportsman shows, had the printed brochures, you know, bought all the equipment. And I started outfitting in Nevada for, I don't know, a few years. And the thing that I noticed about it, there was never a peace in it. My whole focus was on this business. I would take all of our vacation time, and I was in Nevada outfitting on those times. You know, and I really liked to hunt. And some of you know that Nevada has some big bucks. And I thought, well, if I can't shoot them, I can at least take somebody along and get paid so that they can shoot them. And after a while, the federal government changed a law, the Organic Act, and it said that federal employees can no longer have interest in the public lands. And so I had a choice, because they considered my permit, I had a permit from, I think it was called Endow back then, and then from the government, these permits that I had to do this. And they said, well, you have a choice. This is considered an interest in the public land, so you either can continue to work with the federal government or you can go into your outfitting full time. Little did I know that my wife was praying for me with the ladies at church, because she knew the way I was going was not the way of the Lord. Yeah, but she was quiet about it. So anyway, in desperation, because I was pretty stressed, when you're building a business and you have all this money invested and you have these clients and they're paying some serious money to shoot a 30-inch mule deer. So anyway, I finally decided, well, this isn't working out really well, and I need to figure out what I'm going to do. And so finally, I got to the place of praying for God's will to get done. And what he basically told me was is that I had no business to be in that business, that my priorities in life were out of order, that hunting was too big of a thing in my life. It could be there, but it couldn't be at the depth that it was on. And then he said, you got to leave the business and you need to sell the equipment. And by the way, Dean, you're going to lose a lot of money. And, you know, I got to tell you, that was a real struggle, because I was just starting to turn that corner to make it. And I finally just said, okay, Lord. And it was the best thing really that ever happened to me. Going from telling God what I'm going to do to making huge mistakes to then the Lord correcting it and going, okay, it's okay, we're going to work this one out. You need to go along with my will, Dean. And so maybe, you know, the Lord's got you in a situation and you're going, I don't know what to do. The Lord will, he's faithful to show you what to do in those regards. And then he continues there in verse 4, and he says, adulterers and adulteresses, do you not know that friendship with the world is enmity with God? Whoever therefore wants to be a friend of the world makes himself an enemy of God. When we have unhealthy relationships, when we are desiring the things of the world, James says here that we are committing spiritual adultery. Spiritual adultery is having someone or something higher than God in our lives. And notice that we are more than capable of doing this. And it doesn't matter on what sex you are, because it says here, men and women, we are all capable of being involved with spiritual adultery, putting things above God. So James says, don't you understand that your ungodly desire for others and your unhealthy desire for stuff is coming from where? It's coming from the world. Now, when he talks about the world, he's not talking about his creation. What he's talking about is what Satan has taken over since the fall of man. The world being this corrupt place, a place where people are being led around by the nose. Then James gives a stern warning to us as believers. He says, if you are going to be friends with the world, you are going to be at odds with God. And look how serious he says, look there in your verse. He says, you are going to become what? An enemy of God. Now that is an interesting concept. I can be a child of God, born again and going to heaven. And if I hook myself into the world and the world stuff, I can also be an enemy of God. That's a painful place to be. I lived quite a bit of my Christian life in that place. One foot in the Lord and one foot in the world. And it's torment because God's saying, listen, I want you on this side of the fence. I don't want you on that side of the fence. Our Heavenly Father looks at this fallen world and its wickedness, and he does not want us to be a part of that. Then he says in verse 5, or do you think that the scripture says in vain, the Spirit who dwells in us yearns jealously? Speaking of the Holy Spirit. And I want you to notice here that James uses the word scripture. Scripture, Paul talks about that. What is scripture? 2 Timothy 3:16. All scripture is given by the inspiration of God and is profitable for doctrine, for reproof, for correction, for instruction in righteousness, that the man of God may be complete, thoroughly equipped for every good work. Then James mentions there the Holy Spirit, the third person of the Trinity, the Father, the Son, and the Holy Spirit being God himself. And James says the Holy Spirit dwells in us. How does that happen? When did that happen? When you said, Jesus, please forgive my sins and they come into my life, the Holy Spirit came into us and he quickened our dead spirit and made it alive. That's why Jesus says, you are now what? Born again. My spirit was dead and now it's been born again. And now we have the indwelling of the Holy Spirit in us. So what is James saying here when he says that the Holy Spirit dwells in us, yearns jealously? He is not saying that the Holy Spirit who dwells in you, right, is mad at you or disappointed at you. He's not saying that at all. Paul says in Ephesians 4:30 concerning the Holy Spirit, he says, and do not grieve the Holy Spirit of God. The Holy Spirit isn't grieved because you hurt him, but because he is hurting for us. Because he knows that the way we're going, the road that we're going down is the wrong way, and we're going to get ourselves in trouble. I want to just give you an example. I think all the dads can relate to this. You have a young teenage daughter or maybe early college, and she comes home from college and she says, Dad, I really met this really special guy, and I've invited him to come by today to meet you. And so he shows up at the front door of your house. He's got a joint tucked in his pocket. He's got a flask of whiskey in his back pocket. He has Nazi tattoos on both arms, and he's wearing a foul-mouthed T-shirt, and he says to you, I'm going to date your daughter. What do you think? You are grieved for your daughter. She doesn't know what she's getting herself into. You know that this guy has no intentions but to take advantage of her. That is how the Holy Spirit is grieved for us. And not that he is mad at us, but because he knows the road that we're going down, and he knows that if I continue down that road, it's going to turn out bad for me, for you. And then James says in first part of verse 6, but he, now this is speaking of the Holy Spirit, but he gives more grace. So even when we blow it by not praying, even when we blow it when we pray, but we're demanding of God, even when we're getting friendly with the world, the Holy Spirit is grieved concerning me, but he still gives us what? Grace. He still gives us grace, his favor upon our lives. So what is the purpose of the Holy Spirit giving us more grace, more favor upon our lives? To give us time, listen, to give us time to recover from the mistakes that we have made. That is why God gives us grace. To recover from making the wrong choices. Oh, I forgot to pray, or I haven't been praying the right way towards God. Oh, I've crossed the line. I've kind of got myself tied up with the world and the world's things. But the Holy Spirit, because of his love for us, gives us his grace, his favor upon our lives so that we can recover from making the wrong choices. And I love that about the Lord. His grace is very abundant. That is why Paul says in Romans 5:20, but where sin abounds, what? Grace abounds more, giving me what I don't deserve, which is more time to recover from the choices that I've made. He continues there in verse 6, and he says, therefore, he says, quote, God resists the proud, but gives grace to the humble. God gives grace, his favor on our lives, so that we can recover from a situation. However, there is an area of our life that he will not give us grace on. And what is that? Pride. God hates pride. So who is the prideful Christian? I believe personally myself, it is the Christian that does not pray. And this is the reason why I say that. Because they say, and I have said, I can do this myself. And what is that saying? I am a very prideful person. I've got life figured out. I don't need God's help. And I personally think that a believer who does not pray is someone who is very prideful. Then, unfortunately, and I've lived this one, when that happens in my life and I am being prideful and God say, listen, I'm giving you grace in all these areas of your life, but this thing with pride, I'm going to stomp it out. Proverbs 6:18 kicks in, which is pride goes before destruction and a haughty spirit before a fall. So when I think I can handle things on my own and I don't need to be in line with God's will, I can do my own thing. What I am proving to myself and to God is that I'm a prideful individual. And then there's going to be a wreck that happens in my life. And I've been in those wrecks on a number of occasions, you know, and they're all avoidable simply because what? I was prideful. I would not seek God's direction. This is a way by which you can tell whether or not I believe you're prideful. Your prayer life. If you don't have a prayer life, you are full of yourself. If you have a prayer life, you're probably not. Verse 7. Therefore, submit to God, resist the devil, and he will flee from you. So what is this solution for not becoming prideful or stopping from being prideful? James says right here, submit to God. Submit what to God? Everything you have and everything that you are. Submitting to God. When you submit your life to Christ, which is giving him the C word, control, you need to know that Satan does not like that. So what Satan will do, he'll kind of whisper in your ear. He has the ability to give you a thought. Yeah, you can submit to God. Sure you can. Matter of fact, I think you should do that. But there's this little area in your life, that back cupboard, you can keep that one. That's okay. God's okay with you not giving him control of that little cupboard. And that's a lie from the pit of hell. And when Satan's thoughts come your way, it says we are to resist him. Satan cannot read your mind. He cannot make you do anything that you don't want to do. He has no power over us because we belong to Jesus Christ. The only future he knows is what's written in the Bible, and it's not going to turn out well for him. But Satan can give you a thought, and that thought is, I'm going to try a trial and error method. Let me explain that, trial and error method. I am going to tempt Dean just like I did last time, because the last time I tempted him, and we talked about temptation and how temptation is mixed with our desire and it becomes our sin. That's what he does. He goes, I'm going to tempt him the same way because the last time I tempted him, he sinned. And so I'm going to try that one again. That's his mode of operation. So how do we resist Satan's temptation? That's a good question, right? By submitting all of our life with no compromise to God. Spending time with the Lord in his word, in prayer, fellowship. Paul talks about this, and we're going to probably talk about this in our home groups this next week. So if you're taking notes, I want you to write down Ephesians 6, verse 11 through 17.
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0: 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And on today's edition of The Word for Today, Pastor Chuck continues with divorce and remarriage as we pick up in Matthew chapter 19, verse 9. And now with today's message, here's Pastor Chuck.
1: Now, Jesus did give the one cause. And that one cause is fornication. And in that case, the innocent party would be free to remarry. Very plainly declares that if they put away their wife except for fornication and marry another, but the exception is there. Now Jesus said unto his disciples when they were shocked at the straightness of his declaration, all men cannot receive this saying except to those to whom it is given. Now this is the next saying that he's talking about. For there are some who are eunuchs which were so born from their mother's womb. There are others who are eunuchs which were made eunuchs of men. And there be some eunuchs which have made themselves eunuchs for the kingdom of heaven's sake. If you're able to receive it, let him receive it. I'm not able, so I just let it go. I'm not a eunuch, nor do I desire to be. Then were there brought unto him little children that he should put his hands on them and pray for them. And his disciples rebuked them, that is the parents that were bringing them. But Jesus said, allow the little children, don't forbid them to come to me, for of such is the kingdom of heaven. And he laid his hands on them and he departed from there. Oh, I can get just such a beautiful picture of Jesus and the little children thronging around him and the love and the interest that he had in these little ones. And here the disciples, thinking they were protecting him, said, oh, don't bother the Lord, your little kids. She said, wait a minute, hey, get out of the way, Peter. Let that little one come to me. Don't forbid him. Of such is the kingdom of heaven. Laid his hands on them. Bless them. Oh, love it. And behold, one came and said to him, good master, what good thing shall I do that I may have eternal life? Well, here is the moralist. We see them today. People who are looking for some work whereby they might obtain the gift of eternal life. There are always those who are wanting to work their way into God's favor, work their way into God's blessings. If you'll just pray, then God will bless you. If you'll just fast, then God will bless you. If you'll just give, then God will bless you. How many want a blessing? Then dig deep and give tonight. You know, and there are always those who want to do some work to obtain God's blessing upon their lives. What good work must I do that I may inherit eternal life? There's not a single work that you can do. Jesus later said, with man it's impossible. There's no way that you can do any kind of a work that will save you. Salvation, eternal life, is the gift of God, and it's not of works lest any man should boast. We are his workmanship. And Jesus said unto him, why callest thou me good? There is none good but one, that is God. Now here he said, good master. Jesus said, why did you call me good? There's only one that is good, and that is God. Now, obviously, Jesus is saying one of two things. He is saying, I am no good, or he is saying, I am God. Which do you think he is saying? What he is doing is trying to awaken the consciousness of this man to the fact that he has received a divine revelation. He's getting close. Why did you call me good? The reason why you call me good is because you, though you don't realize it, have recognized something about me. Why did you call me good? You remember when Peter said, thou art the Christ, the Son of the living God, Jesus said, blessed are you, Simon Bar-Jonah. Flesh and blood did not reveal this to you. Jesus is saying much the same. Hey, why did you call me good? Flesh and blood didn't reveal this. There's a divine revelation here. You call me good, but there's only one that is good, and that is God. You call me good because I am God. You've recognized something here. What must I do to have this eternal life, this age-abiding life, this quality of life that you have, this quality that I'm observing and am drawn to? And Jesus is beginning to point out the way. First of all, the recognition of who I am. Why did you call me good? There's none good but God. And Jesus said, but if you will enter into life, keep the commandments. And he said unto him, which? And Jesus said, thou shalt do no murder, thou shalt not commit adultery, thou shalt not steal, thou shalt not bear false witness, honor thy father and thy mother, and thou shalt love thy neighbor as thyself. Notice now, nothing is said of the first table of the law. Nothing is said of man's relationship to God. He did not give him the first four commandments, thou shalt have no other gods before me, thou shalt not make any graven images to bow down to them, to worship them. Thou shalt not take the name of the Lord thy God in vain, and remember the Sabbath day to keep it holy. He didn't bring out any of the first four, man's relationship with God. He only dealt with man's relationship with man, because this man was a moralist. He was that typical man who was looking for a good work that he might do in order to inherit eternal life. He was used to doing good works, that his life was spent in doing good works. And so Jesus gave to him those commandments that dealt with his relationship with fellow men. And as Jesus flashed these before his eyes, he answered and said unto him, all of these have I kept from my youth, but what lack I yet? Now, here's a man who is rich. He is a moralist. He's kept his relationship with his fellow men all that it should be. Throughout his life, he's tried to do the good thing, the right thing to his fellow man. And yet he is conscious that there is a lack in his life. I don't yet have what you have. What lack I yet? He was conscious that there was still a lack in his own life, that there must be something more than just living a good life and being wealthy. What lack I yet? And Jesus said unto him, if you will be complete, totally complete, perfect, then go and sell what you have and give it to the poor, and thou shalt have treasure in heaven, and come and follow me. Now I'd like to read to you what Jesus is essentially saying to him. If you will be perfect or complete, come follow me. The rest is only incidental. With the rest, there is no universal application. That was an individual commandment to that man. It is not a universal application. This was not a requirement to any person who is going to be complete or to have eternal life. It doesn't mean that you've got to sell everything you have and distribute it to the poor. Now, in the early church, there was a movement of this sort. It ended in financial disaster. It also ended in some personal calamities. When the church first started, people were very excited about what was happening, and they were anticipating the Lord to return immediately, and a lot of them began to sell their properties and bring the price and lay it at the apostles' feet. And there was one couple, Ananias and Sapphira, who sold their property, and they brought in part of the money and put it at Peter's feet. And Peter said, hey, wait a minute. Why have you conspired in your heart to lie against the Holy Spirit? You've not lied against man, you've lied against God. As long as the property was yours, did anyone require you to sell it? And even after you sold it, no one required that you bring everything in. But yet you're making this pretense of bringing everything. You're trying to deceive God. And so there was swift judgment upon Ananias and his wife Sapphira, not because they didn't bring everything. Peter makes it very clear that they weren't required to sell their possessions. They weren't required to bring the money in. It was something that people did out of their own volition and free will. And so Jesus, when he says, go and sell what you have and distribute it to the poor, is not making a universal demand for those who would have eternal life. What is the universal demand is come and follow me. You cannot have eternal life apart from following Jesus Christ. But he will always put the finger on whatever it is in your life that's keeping you from following him. And with the case of this rich young ruler, the thing that was keeping him from following Jesus Christ was his riches. That was his God. Jesus said you cannot serve God and mammon. You can't have two masters. If you have a false God that is controlling your life, then you've got to go and get rid of it, whatever it be. And you've got to have the true God on the throne of your life. Jesus says, come, follow me. Why did you call me good? There's only one good, that's God. You call me good because you recognize that I'm God. Now follow me. Get rid of the false gods. Get rid of the empty gods. Follow me, the true and the living God. And it's important that you observe this, because a lot of people make a big deal over, you know, well, you got to go and sell everything you have and distribute to the poor and all. Not so. That is not of universal application. The universal application is come, follow me. He is the way to completeness. He is the way to eternal life. There is not any real life apart from him. Now, when the young man heard that saying, he went away sorrowful, for he had great possessions. Sorry, because he was so rich. Then said Jesus unto his disciples, verily I say unto you that a rich man shall hardly enter into the kingdom of heaven. And again I say, it is easier for a camel to go through an eye of a needle than for a rich man to enter into the kingdom of God. And when his disciples heard it, they were exceedingly amazed, saying, who then can be saved? And Jesus beheld them and said unto them, with men it's impossible, but with God all things are possible. Now, when you go over to Israel today, the guides, when you get to the Church of the Nativity, they will show you a little sub-gate under the gate into the church. And they'll tell you that that little sub-gate was called the Eye of the Needle. And that in the gates of the cities, they always had this little sub-gate, which was called the Eye of the Needle. And in order to get the camel through it, they had to take all of the burden off of the camel's back, and it had to get down on the ground, and a couple guys behind it pushing, and one guy in front of it pulling, to get it to squeeze through this little Eye of the Needle in the gate. And they say, now that's, you know, what Jesus was talking about. Isn't that interesting? They make it a possibility. If you struggle hard enough and if you grunt and groan enough, you can actually save yourself. A lot of people would like to have you think that. But Jesus points out that that is entirely false. He's talking not about some little gate that you can, by a lot of effort and grunts and groans, squeeze and get through. He's talking about an eye of a needle that a woman is sewing with, and you try and get a camel through that. And that's why the disciples said, Lord, who then can be saved? And note, Jesus said what? With man it is impossible. Remember that. He didn't say, you've got to strain, you've got to struggle, you've got to grunt and groan. Give it your best. He is saying it's impossible. Man cannot save himself. The moralist cannot save himself. No man by good works can save himself. No man by a good work can inherit age-abiding eternal life. It is a gift of God, and it is only wrought by a miracle of God in our hearts and lives. For though it is impossible with man, with God all things are possible. It's even possible to save you. And God has done the impossible in saving us tonight. And remember that. With man, it is impossible. That eliminates the moralist completely. You cannot, by your good works, obtain for yourself a place in the kingdom of God. You've got to come as a little child and be converted and just simply trust in Jesus. Then answered Peter and said unto him, "Well, Lord, we've forsaken all and followed you. What are we going to have, therefore?" You see, they're always looking for that. What have I got coming, Lord? Am I going to be the greatest? Jesus said unto them, "Verily I say unto you, that you which have followed me in the regeneration, the recreation, in making this new order, when the Son of Man shall sit in the throne of his glory, ye also shall sit upon the 12 thrones, judging the 12 tribes of Israel." Now in heaven, John saw the throne of God, and there were 24 thrones around the throne of God, upon which were seated 24 elders. There are many who believe that those 24 elders are actually representative of the church. And of course, if so, then 12 of them would be the apostles. There are some problems with that interpretation, but it is at least one of the interpretations that has been suggested for those 24 thrones, lesser thrones about the throne of God. But nonetheless, Jesus said that they will be sitting upon 12 thrones judging the 12 tribes of Israel. And everyone that hath forsaken, now you've said you've forsaken all to follow me, but everyone who has forsaken his house or his brothers or sisters or his father or his mother or his wife or his children or lands for my name's sake. If you've done it for his name's sake, that is, your wife will not follow you in your commitment, total commitment to Jesus Christ. And as Paul said, if the unbelieving husband is not content to remain, let him depart. No one has left these things, forsaken these things for my sake, but what he shall receive 100-fold and shall inherit everlasting life. So not only does he give you 100-fold now, but then eternal life to boot. But many that are first shall be last. I think that he is here referring actually to the Jewish nation to whom the gospel was to be preached first. Paul said, "I'm not ashamed of the gospel of Christ, the power of God unto salvation to all that believe, to the Jew first, and also to the Greek." But it was to go to the Jew first and then to the Gentiles. Now they're going to be judging the 12 tribes. Why? Because the 12 tribes basically rejected the Messiah. So those that were first shall be last, and they that are last, that is the Gentiles, shall be first. And so in that kingdom that Jesus establishes, we shall be one with him, joint heirs with the Son of the glorious kingdom of God throughout eternity. The gospel came to us last, but we have the first privileges in his glorious kingdom who have believed on Jesus Christ, where we who believe in Jesus Christ are neither Jews nor Greeks, barbarian, Scythian, bond or free, but Christ is everything. We are a whole new nationality. We are new creatures in Christ Jesus. We are a new creation, a new race of people. So you really can't say, well, Irishman or an Englishman or a Scotchman. You must say, I'm a Christian. You're a new race, you see. We're not related anymore to the whatever ethnic group we came from. We're all one in Jesus Christ. We now relate to a new source. Well, you know, that's my old Irish temper. Oh, no, no, that old Irish temper died when the old man died and you became a Christian. Can't pass it off now on the old Irish temper anymore. You're a new creature in Christ. You're a new creation. You're a new race of people in our Lord Jesus Christ. And so the last many that are first shall be last, and the last shall be first.
2: 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And be sure to join us again next time as Pastor Chuck continues his verse-by-verse study through the Bible. That's right here on the next edition of The Word for Today. And now, once again, here's Pastor Chuck.
1: Father, again, we thank you for your word. Truly it is a lamp unto our feet, a light unto our path. May we walk in its light, be obedient unto its truths, that we, Lord, would not seek to mold and shape your word to our concepts, but that we would have our concepts molded and shaped by your word. Help us, Father, that we might bend our necks to the authority of your truth rather than trying to bend the truth to fit our loose lifestyles. Jesus, let thy word penetrate our hearts and give us, O God, a spirit of obedience and a spirit of forgiveness. In Jesus' name.

0: 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Join us as Pastor Mike leads us verse by verse through the Bible and shares with us the impacting truth of God's Word. 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
1: We are in Ephesians chapter 4. Growing up is our message this morning. So in chapter 4, we're going to be looking at four principles of growth within the body. And the first one is to be invested in the body. The second one is to be familiar with the body. The third one is to be active in the body, play your part in the body. And number four is to grow, be growing with the body. And so we'll look at those four things, starting with the first one. He says, verse 1, I therefore, the prisoner of the Lord, beseech you to walk worthy of the calling with which you were called. And so our first point, be invested in the body. Paul starts out with therefore. Therefore, when we see that therefore, we always have to ask what question? What is it therefore, right? And again, it goes back to the first three chapters. Therefore, because of all the things that we've seen in these first three chapters, all that we have in Christ, all the wealth that we've gained in Christ, therefore, walk worthy. And so what Paul is going to do is he's going to give us some strategies for taking care of this enormous wealth, for handling this enormous wealth. Let's say that you came into $1 million. Now, of course, it wasn't through the lottery because none of us would play the lottery, right? It's a tax for people with poor math skills. But you came into $1 million somehow. And now you have $1 million. What would you do with that money? You know, I think our minds just go wild when we think about that kind of money all at once. What would I do with it? Now, the statistics show that people who win lottery winnings, whether it's $1 million or more, oftentimes they'll go back and they'll find that person after 1 year, just 1 year, and that person is actually in debt and have nothing to show for the $1 million or the more money that they'd received. And why is that? Because they just go crazy. They think they have all the money in the world. We can just spend it. Just go out and just buy things and whatever. And yet there is a small portion of those people who actually take that great inheritance or that great lottery winning and they will invest it. And then it just grows, right? And so what we want to do is we look at this. We want to take what God has given us in chapters 1 through 3 and learn how to invest it so that it grows, and then we don't find ourselves trying to live the Christian life without it. So, Paul, a prisoner of the Lord, is what he starts out with. Someone who's given everything to follow Jesus. Someone who has laid down his life to the point that he is in prison to follow Jesus. This is who he's talking to us. Not somebody who's not invested, not somebody who's not committed, but Paul, who is a prisoner of the Lord, and he is going to show us how to spend our Christian life, how to build our spiritual portfolio, if you will. Now, again, it'd be easy for us to start in chapter 4, but we have to always go back to those first three chapters, because if we start spending our own capital, which is nothing, we are going to get nowhere. Right, and so we have to learn that he is our source, that we get all of our capital, spiritual capital from him, and the fruit of our Christian life comes all from him, not from us. And then we can start to be fruitful in our lives. I can't emphasize that enough. And so therefore is all important. If you don't have a relationship with Christ, you have nothing. And that's just, and all this rest of this whole chapter is just going to be, actually the rest of this book is going to be a burden to you. But if you have Christ and you've experienced that love of Christ and you have that God filling you, then you're going to be excited about what this chapter says. And so, because you have all from Christ, walk worthy of the calling. How? Verse 2. With all lowliness and gentleness, with long-suffering, bearing with one another in love, endeavoring to keep the unity of the Spirit in the bond of peace. And so he says, this is what your behavior, this is how you invest, is

0: It's through this behavior, this is the way you act, this is how you invest. Now, I've been watching the news here and there, and every once in a while on my news feed, it will come up this couple that got married. You probably heard of them. Harry and Meghan, I think it is. Prince Harry, Meghan Markle. Not really familiar with either of those characters on the world scene until they start showing up on my news feed. So I start to watch, and really what all the news feed is about is Meghan going to embarrass the royal family? You know, that's what it's all about. You know, she wants to be a princess probably her whole life since she was five. She gets the opportunity. Now she's a princess. And everybody has their, you know, goggles on her. Like, what's she doing? Is she following etiquette? Is she using her right fork? Is she wearing the right dress? Is she following all the protocols and all the things that all the royal family has to follow? It must be exciting. It must be wonderful to be her. You know, I just think about that, though, in terms of the Christian life. You know, you tell your family, you know, maybe you're just that person who kind of lived life and then got saved later on in life. And then you tell your family, hey, I've decided to follow Jesus. And now they're all watching you. How are you going to act? How are you going to behave? You know, are you going to do the right things? And that's kind of an interesting thought, because what he says is the first order of Christian behavior, he says the first etiquette is lowliness, is just humility. That's what it means to think, you know, not to think of yourself first, see yourself as you truly are, not to be puffed up, but just to see yourself in truth. Gentleness, of course, that's that idea of meekness. You know, knowing I have all this in Christ and how Christ values me, but I'm not going to throw that in other people's face. I'm going to be meek about it. I'm going to be gentle with other people. Long suffering. This of course means patience. To suffer a long time. I'm patient in suffering. And then keeping peace as we put each other's weaknesses. We put up with each other's weaknesses. I like that. He says bearing with one another in love. Paul knows about our church, doesn't he? You're going to have to bear with one another a little bit. You're going to have to deal with the difficulties and the problems that we cause each other. That's just the way that the Christian life is. As you become a Christian, you have to understand that there's people that maybe aren't as far along as you are. You know, they haven't figured that out, or maybe they have a brash personality and they get saved and it's like, I have a hard time with that person. And that's what the church is all about, is to learn to fit in, to squeeze in next to those people that are maybe a little bit more difficult, to overcome our own anxieties and our own fears and our own, you know, inadequacies, and to realize that we're just all to love one another. And so in effect, what he's saying is, he says the first order of business is that you need to love the other Christians. That's what we're supposed to be doing. It actually, what he says here actually sounds very familiar, because we see the same thing in 1 Corinthians chapter 13. And you guys are familiar with 1 Corinthians chapter 13, the love chapter, right? In verse 4, he starts out and he says, love suffers long and is kind. There's our long suffering, right? And it's kind. Love does not envy, does not parade itself. There's our humility, there's our gentleness. Is not puffed up, does not behave rudely, does not seek its own, is not provoked, thinks no evil. All these are speaking of gentleness. Does not rejoice in iniquity, but rejoices in the truth. Bears all things, believes all things, hopes all things, endures all things. Love never fails. And so Paul, he says the same thing to the Corinthians. He's saying to the Ephesians here is that love is the supreme thing. You know, he puts it above the spiritual gifts. He puts it above everything else. That love is what is first supposed to mark the Christian life. Jesus says something similar in John chapter 13, verse 34 and 35. He says, a new commandment I give to you, that you love one another as I have loved you, that you also love one another. By this, all will know that you are my disciples, if you have love for one another. In other words, what's going to mark the Christian life, what's going to show the world that you are a follower of Jesus, is that you have love for other Christian people. It's not so much the way that you love the world, not to love the world in the carnal sense, but love the world in the sense of people. You love everybody. But more so, how you love other Christians. And so that's what he's saying. Love for other Christians is the first fruit of being a Christian. But again, we have to go back to the therefore. We have to remember that we've been blessed with every spiritual blessing in heavenly places. And this love, this meekness, this gentleness, and this humility, this ability to bear with one another, all comes from Christ. It's part of those spiritual blessings, and we must withdraw it from heaven And we go to Christ for our love. And when we spend it all, which we will, you will spend that love. You have to remember to go back for more. You know, I think that that's one of the things that happens in a Christian life. And when we first got saved, you know, it's easy to extend love to other people. Man, I just got saved. I got forgiven of all my sins, and I just love everybody. And, you know, just there for a little bit of time, you're just so excited to just love people, right? But then they start to irritate you. And you're like, well, I've given and given and given, you know. And you see that. You know, I think that that's really the way that it works as a Christian. You start to read your Bible and you read a chapter like this and you're like, oh, that's not me. I've been so grumpy. Well, that's your cue to go back to those first chapters to remember, I have everything in Christ, you know.
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0: As Paul said, the night is far spent. The world has gone through a long night of darkness, and it is getting darker. But thank God, we can see the dawning of a new day. We're very close to the time of the coming of our Lord. And the Lord gave us a lot of signs to look for that we might be alert, that we might be aware that the time of the Lord's coming is very, very close. Paul wrote to Timothy in his second letter, "Know this, that in the last days, perilous times would come, because men would love themselves, and they would be proud, boastful, blasphemers, disobedient to parents, unthankful, unholy. They will not keep their word, and their love for pleasure will exceed their love for God." But I'm convinced that we are on the border of the return of the Lord. You say, "Oh, Chuck, you said that back in 1970. Yep, and we are now 37 years closer. As Paul said, knowing the time, high time to wake up out of our sleep. For now is our salvation nearer than when we believed. The day is at hand. As Jesus said, when you see these things begin to come to pass, look up, lift up your head, for your redemption is getting close."
1: That was an excerpt from Pastor Chuck Smith shortly before he died in 2013. It still holds true, and more so today.

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1: The only decision in life that you got to get right is what you're going to do about God. He requires absolutely nothing but an open heart. So keep an open mind and keep listening.

God is omnipresent, meaning He is everywhere at all times. He is with you now, hoping you'll respond to Him. He waits for you.

We read in Deuteronomy 31, "Be strong and courageous. Do not be afraid and do not panic, for the Lord your God will personally go ahead of you. He will neither fail you nor abandon you."

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In Hebrews 10, 24 and 25, we read, "Let us consider one another in order to stir up love and good works, not forsaking the assembling of ourselves together, as is the manner of some, but exhorting one another, and so much more as you see the day approaching."

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Our broadcast is reaching into areas of North Central Idaho, Oregon, and Washington. 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God loves you. He knows all about you. He is that ever-present help in time of trouble.

You can't work your way to heaven by good deeds, but some religions teach that you can. Anyone who calls on the name of the Lord Jesus will be saved. Too easy, you say? Well, that's a little secret that'll totally change your life. 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

0: The following is an excerpt from Pastor Chuck Smith.
1: As Paul said, the night is far spent. The world has gone through a long night of darkness, and it is getting darker. But thank God, we can see the dawning of a new day. We're very close to the time of the coming of our Lord. And the Lord gave us a lot of signs to look for that we might be alert, that we might be aware that the time of the Lord's coming is very, very close. Paul wrote to Timothy in his second letter, "Know this, that in the last days, perilous times would come, because men would love themselves, and they would be proud, boastful, blasphemers, disobedient to parents, unthankful, unholy. They will not keep their word, and their love for pleasure will exceed their love for God." But I'm convinced that we are on the border of the return of the Lord. You say, "Oh, Chuck, you said that back in 1970. Yep. And we are now 37 years closer. As Paul said, knowing the time, high time to wake up out of our sleep. For now is our salvation nearer than when we believed. The day is at hand. As Jesus said, when you see these things begin to come to pass, look up, lift up your head, for your redemption is getting close."
0: That was an excerpt from Pastor Chuck Smith shortly before he died in 2013. It still holds true, and more so today.

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1: Quit pouting and giving up as though God doesn't love you. Agree with him. That's what repentance means. I agree with what the Holy Spirit's convicting me of. You're right, Lord. I deserved it. God still loves you. The very fact that you're having this trouble right now could be just the proof that God says, you're my child. You can't get away with this, and I'm trying to get your attention. Don't give up. Non-believers give up. Non-believers just harden their faces and resist even more. Yield. Don't doubt God's love.

0: As a parent, one of the most painful experiences is when your child doubts your love. They think that by you saying no, that somehow it's punitive, or that even your discipline is anything other than course correction for their instruction and growth. Now, Satan was able to get Adam and Eve to doubt God's love way back in the garden, and still to this day, he continues to do that to the children of God through the spirit of this world. And the sad thing is, so often, we help him out in that endeavor. Well, on today's broadcast of Walk in the Light, Pastor Bill Gallatin encourages us to never doubt God's love. And what might look like anger to you is nothing more than the favor and understanding of a loving Father that truly knows best.
1: I will chastise them as their congregation of the earth. Now the whole nation needs to be punished. You see, this is proof positive that America is not going to escape judgment. Unless every single citizen is born again and under the blood of Christ, you see, then God is a liar. America is going to be judged because of the sin of its leaders. And the people that are not in Christ will be judged. And even in the chastising, God is giving an opportunity for a remnant to call on him. Turn to Hebrews chapter 12. I think it's good to read this because it shows the purposes of God. And maybe, like me, you might be going through a chastening right now. Often, God's just chastened me. Now, I have never enjoyed the chastenings of God, but I enjoy what they've delivered me from. I look back on it, and I enjoy that it accomplished its purpose, because there's so many things I don't do anymore, and I don't even have the desire to do it anymore because of God's perfect love and chastening. And remember, God never chastens his people to destroy them, but to correct them. God never uses chastening to destroy his people. Now, it'll destroy the wicked, but not his people. Now, look at this. Verse 5 of Hebrews 12. And you have forgotten the exhortation which speaketh unto you as unto children. My son, despise not thou the chastening of the Lord, nor faint when thou art rebuked of him. For whom the Lord loveth, he chasteneth and scourgeth. Now, the word scourge in the Hebrew there means smite with an illness or whip with a disease. Every son whom he receiveth. Yeah, sometimes it's a normal cold. Sometimes it isn't. Sometimes it's just an upset stomach. Sometimes it isn't. If you endure chastening, God dealeth with you as with sons. For what son is he whom the father chasteneth not? But if you be without chastisement, whereof you are all partakers, then are you bastards and not sons. God will allow the wicked to destroy one another, but he chastens his own. God, you see, he deals differently with people that are not in his family, his children. Furthermore, we've had fathers of our flesh which corrected us, and we gave them reverence. Shall we not much rather be in subjection unto the Father of spirits and live? For they verily for a few days chasten us after their own pleasure. You know, you just get on your parents' nerves and they, you know, whip you and send you to their bedroom. You know, they might just be in a bad mood and you're just making it worse. And dad's going to tell you, I'm the boss. What are you spanking me for, dad? Because I'm the boss. And that's a great word. That's a great, you know, that's a thesis and explanation for a parent. Because. Nothing better to say. Yeah, because. Get to your room. But see, God doesn't chasten us that way. Our earthly parents have done it for their own pleasure just because we're getting on their nerves and they don't have the tolerance. They haven't prayed with their children first and do it properly the way the Bible instructs. They just do it out of emotional anger and temper and impulse. But he for our profit, that we might be partakers of his holiness. See, this is what a whole nation needed. So a whole nation now is going to be chastened by an invasion from the Assyrian Sennacherib, because they would not listen to God. They would not turn themselves around and change things. So God had no course but to, or recourse but to, send Sennacherib. Now first he started with Tiglath-Pileser, and then Assurbanipal, and then he went to Esarhaddon, and then the final destruction of the northern kingdom was by Esarhaddon. And they were, you know, dispersed throughout the world, where they have been even unto this day. Yet God knows each tribe, each Jew, what tribe they're, you know, their DNA goes back to. And isn't it amazing, during the tribulation after the rapture of the church, even though they're scattered all over the world and they've not all been brought back to the land of Israel for the cauldron or the chastisement, you know, before the return of Jesus Christ, Jacob's trouble, he knows each one he's going to seal with the Spirit of God to preach the gospel during the tribulation period. Even they don't know what tribe they are, but God does. And in his grace and mercy, he's going to seal them with the Holy Spirit. 144,000, 12,000 each tribe scattered all over this world, wherever they may be. He knows who they are, where they are. And all of a sudden, they'll be enlightened to who Jesus Christ the Messiah is and be preaching the gospel for 7 years during the tribulation period after the church is raptured. Amazing. Now, no chastening for the present seemeth to be joyous, but grievous. Nevertheless, and this is what God's, you see, this is his purpose in his children. Afterward, it yieldeth the peaceable fruit of righteousness unto them which are exercised thereby. Wherefore, lift up the hands which hang down in the feeble knees. Quit pouting and giving up as though God doesn't love you. Agree with him. That's what repentance means. I agree with what the Holy Spirit's convicting me of. You're right, Lord. I deserved it. God still loves you. The very fact that you're having this trouble right now could be just the proof that God says, you're my child. You can't get away with this, and I'm trying to get your attention. Don't give up. Non-believers give up. Non-believers just harden their faces and resist even more. Yield. Don't doubt God's love. So lift up the hands which hang down in the feeble knees. Make straight paths for your feet. Quit allowing your feet to take you to this place anymore. Quit going there. Stay away from that place. Stay away from those people. Be ye separate, saith the Lord. Touch not the unclean thing, and I will be a father unto you, and you will be my sons and my daughters. So, make straight paths for your feet, lest that which is lame be turned out of the way. But let it rather be healed. Let your heart be soft again. Let your heart be healed. Follow peace with all men and holiness, without which no man shall see the Lord. You see, God's desire is to reveal himself more and more to his children, that you might know him in a greater way and understand how wonderful and beautiful he is. And how glorious. What a wonderful thing to have a relationship with the living God. That's what he desires. But he can't fellowship with us when we're in sin and open rebellion. That's why the Bible says, grieve not the Spirit of God. In other words, don't make him sad. That's what it means. Don't make the Lord sad with rebellion and self-will. And so, Hosea says God's only alternative for the nation is to chastise them, as their congregation hath heard. Woe unto them, for they have fled from me. Destruction unto them, because they have transgressed against me. Though I have redeemed them, yet they have spoken lies against me. They're slandering God, saying false things about God. And they have not cried unto me with their heart when they howled upon their beds. In other words, when the chastening came and the trouble and the scourge came upon them, rather than, you know, crying out to God, they just howled on their beds because of the pain. They assemble themselves for corn and wine, and they rebel against me. All they want to do is increase the money that they make. All they want to do is increase their materialism. They want the gifts of God, but not God. Though I have bound and strengthened their arms, even in their trouble, you know, when I was, you know, there protecting them without them even knowing it. Yet do they imagine mischief against me? They return, but not to the Most High. In other words, now that the bottom has fallen out and the rug's been pulled out from under them and the scourge is on them and my chastening is upon them, they return, but not to me. In other words, they start going to church again. I've seen people like that. You know, all hell's broken loose and the life's a mess. They've hit the wall. The wife has left them or the husband has said, that's it. I'm finished. I can't trust you anymore. They've lost their job. They're on the verge of bankruptcy. I'm going to start going to church again. And they start going to church again, but God says, but they don't return to me. What they want to do by coming back to church is get me to fix things for them again. That's exactly what, you see, he's saying. They return, but not to the Most High. They just start going to the temple again. Oh, maybe God will fix things for me. I'll see that I'm going to church again. Maybe my wife will return. I'll get a better job, and I won't have to file bankruptcy, and maybe I'll get healed. You see, God knows if the heart really is with him when it sits in the pew in the body. God knows who's really worshiping from the heart, not just from the lips. Body motion, body position doesn't affect God. He could care less whether we stand, jump, swing our arms, clap. That's the freedom that the church has to worship. But you see, he's saying, what's coming out of the heart? What's behind the waving arms and the loud singing and drawing attention to myself? It may look to someone like, oh, look at them. Do they love God? Look at them. Boy, are they going at it. And then what do they go at after the service? So you see, God looks at the heart. And so many people in their trouble, I got to get back to church. And then they get back to church and nothing changes. God says, they return, but not to the Most High. Oh, to know that you return to God with all of your heart, it says, he turns the captivity. He knows. And he says, now we're back in fellowship. We're back in relationship. I can begin to bless you again. I can begin to pour out my favor on you again. I've been waiting to pour out my favor upon you, but your sin has separated me from you, and I can't look upon sin. I want fellowship with you, and God's favor is just opened up again. Heaven opens again when someone returns to the Lord with all their heart. And he says, I will turn your captivity. I will heal you. They are like a deceitful bow. Their princes shall fall by the sword for the rage of their tongue. This shall be their derision in the land of Egypt. You remember, even during the tribulation, John has shown the human race that is on the earth during the wrath, the seven-year wrath. And those that have received the mark of the beast, and they break out with these cancerous sores. Something happens to the ozone during the tribulation period, and the ultraviolet rays of the sun are not filtered, and people are being scorched, and they have these horrible sores. Anyone who's received the mark of the beast breaks out in these cancerous running sores on their skin, and the pain is horrible. And then demons start attacking human beings and they try to commit suicide, and God doesn't allow them to die after they attempt to kill themselves. He won't allow the spirit to leave the body no matter how mangled and destroyed it is for 5 months. Giving that, again, the option for salvation if they'll cry out to him in that. And it says, yet they clench their fists and they curse God rather than repent. A person gets so hardened and bitter that when God begins to move into their life and get their attention with trouble, they curse God rather than repent. Unbelievable. And so if a person doesn't return with all their heart, you see, they even get more bitter. Church doesn't change them. Going to church won't change a person unless in their heart they return to God. Because they'll see, they'll be under the delusion of works. Well, if I start going to church again, God will just see that, and God will fix things and save my marriage and fix my income, and man, I'll get that promotion and maybe he'll heal me and the judge will let me off before I go before the man, you know. And it doesn't happen, because God knows that you haven't returned to him. And so then they get even angrier. You can't trust God. I started going to church again and it didn't do anything. And you can see, you can hear it in their voice, their spirit, their actions. When they begin to fall by the sword, for the rage of their tongue, this shall be their derision in the land of Egypt. The Lord says, I'm waiting. And if anyone will return unto me, oh, how quickly. Just think of the beautiful story, the truth concerning God's character and desire to bless. That when the prodigal even made the move to return to God, when he came to his senses, he was sick of the world, the pig pen. It says, I'm going to return to my father. And he just made that move. It says, the father saw him afar off. Saw that he was returning with all of his heart, no matter what he'd done. He'd squandered his living. He lived worse than Augustine before Augustine got saved. He lived like Hugh Hefner, lived a terrible life. But when he made a move to go to God, to return to his father, remember, the teaching was, the father saw him from afar off and prepared a feast, had everything waiting to come back without any condemnation, and the father ran to him. He loved him so much. When the sinner, with all of his heart, turns to God, God runs to that individual. And you see, that just might be what you need tonight. Not to sit in the pew with a heart that's still not right with God, but to come to God with all of your heart. And when he knows that, he knows you better than the person sitting next to you. He knows you better than you. And if you really mean business and you turn to God with all of your heart, he will run to you. He has a ring. He has shoes for the feet. He has restoration. He'll rebuild that which, restore that which the cankerworm has eaten, the palm worm, the caterpillar, the locust. He just brings it all back and begins to bless again. That's what God wants to do for you tonight. He can't wait to run to you and throw his arms around you if you're tired of the pig pen. But just by coming here and sitting in the pew is not going to change anything if you don't do it and come to God with your heart. There's the delusion of Samaria. They thought that outward expression is the proof of the love of God, and God looks at the heart. Remember, James brings it out. You don't give preference to someone with gold on their fingers and chains around their neck in the gay clothing. I definitely don't give people preference with gay clothing. That's scriptural, by the way. Because what? God doesn't look on the outward countenance or apparel. He looks on the heart. And so it doesn't matter what the person's done out there in that filthy world. It doesn't matter what has been done. There's no degradation or sin that the blood of Christ can't cleanse. That the offering of himself as the perfect sacrifice can't just take away. That paid the price. My son paid the price for what you've done. Even your own family says, it's so disgusting, we can never forgive you again. We reject you. God says, because of my son, I will accept you. I will never reject you for whatever you have done. If you put your faith and your trust in my son, I accept you. I'm waiting to throw my arms around you, saith the Lord, and turn your captivity and to bring healing and peace and joy into your life. And here, God has Hosea pleading with a whole nation, as he did with Jeremiah, Hosea, all the prophets, and you've got a whole nation rejecting God more and more and more, to the point where he says, the only thing I can do now is use a foreign power to chasten my nation, to call out a remnant. And yet the offer's there. Aren't you glad that God has granted you salvation? Aren't you glad that you can just sit here tonight and know that my heart's right with God? I'm not sitting here tonight because I want God to give me something or salvage something. I'm here tonight because I love you, Jesus, with all of my heart, and I love fellowshipping with my brethren. Man, I've got a neat family. Look at you. You talk about a great family. I just love it. I love fellowshipping together with a diverse family that God has designed. Just think, every one of you here has a portion of God's creation in you, a part of his personality, and you're this way because God thinks you're beautiful and this will glorify him. You're this way because God thinks you're beautiful and you glorify him. I'm this way because maybe he was taking a nap. I don't know. But here we are with our wonderful Father in heaven because we love him so much. Oh, Father, how we love you and thank you that you desire to have fellowship with us. And Lord, if we'll turn to you with all of our heart, you run to us with your arms wide open, Lord, to restore. Lord, to put the ring on our finger and shoes on our feet. The things we've lost, the things that we thought we could achieve apart from you and ended up having nothing, you're willing to give to us, Lord, freely. Lord, keep us until we gather together again. And Father, may your will be done on earth as it is in heaven, wherever we stand, sit, or work, or talk, or drive tomorrow. In Jesus' name we pray. Amen.
0: This has been Walk in the Light with Pastor Bill Gallatin of Calvary Chapel of the Finger Lakes. 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Reach out and let us know how the Lord is using this ministry in your life. 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

0: Welcome to Searchlight, a survey through Scripture with Pastor John Corson. It is our desire to bring you a systematic study of the entire Bible, chapter by chapter, book by book. There is great confusion in the church today on the subject of spiritual gifts. Today, we are hopefully going to begin to clear up some of that confusion as we look at a classic passage in 1 Corinthians chapter 12. This passage works in conjunction with two other New Testament passages to give us an overall picture of how spiritual gifts work out in the lives of individuals and the church. Let's now join Pastor John for our study and see what all of this means to us.
1: Now, concerning spiritual gifts, brethren, I would not have you ignorant. It interests me that perhaps there is more ignorance in this matter than in any other subject in the Scripture. Here Paul declares, I don't want you to be ignorant as it relates to spiritual gifts, but it is an area in which there is a lot of misunderstanding, a whole lot of confusion. So this is a great opportunity for us perhaps to be refocused on, to think through again, be reminded of this whole realm of pneumatikos, spirituals. For you see, in verse 1, the word gifts is not there in the original language. That's why it's in italics. It is placed there to give us understanding, and as is usually the case, it shouldn't be. It only confuses matters, as we will soon see. The word there simply is now concerning spirituals, pneumatikos. The word gifts was added to try and clarify, although it doesn't do that, as we will see. Paul says, this is an area I want you to be well-versed in. I don't want you to be ignorant about. Paul uses the same phraseology about not being ignorant in several areas. He says we're not to be ignorant of spiritual things, pneumatikos, here in 1 Corinthians chapter 12. Then, back in chapter 10, he said, I don't want you to be ignorant of Old Testament typology. We studied that previously. That is, the stories in the Old Testament are all illustrations of the person and nature of Jesus Christ and our salvation. Then, he also says in 1 Thessalonians chapter 4, as he begins his discussion on the rapture, the event of the rapture, the timing of the rapture, that is, our being snatched up into heaven, there, right around in verse 13 of 1 Thessalonians 4, he says, I don't want you to be ignorant of this matter. In 2 Corinthians chapter 3, he says, I don't want you to be ignorant concerning the tactics of Satan, the devices of the enemy. And finally, in Romans chapter 11, Paul says, I don't want you to be ignorant concerning the future of Israel, her place in Bible prophecy, what's going to happen to her ultimately. Now, I look at these things, and as a Bible teacher, as a pastor, let me tell you the things that people are most ignorant of. This matter of spirituals or spiritual gifts, the rapture of the church, they're all confused about that. Satan's tactics and devices as it relates to spiritual warfare. Old Testament typology. It confuses people, or they ignore it altogether, tragically. And the place of Israel. They oftentimes in churches say, well, God is through with Israel. There's no real hope for Israel, that the church is Israel. And there's confusion about that. So I think these things being singled out by Paul were really inspired, because it's the very issues that people are confused about, struggle with, have all kinds of problems in their understanding of. In this area, Paul Paul says, don't be ignorant. I want you to be knowledgeable as it relates to spirituals, what is often referred to as spiritual gifts. Now, one of the areas of ignorance was in Corinth, there was a rumor going around evidently. And the rumor was this. Hey, if you open up your life to a fuller expression of the work of the Holy Ghost, be careful, because you never know what's going to happen. You never know what kind of demon is going to come in if you're seeking for more of the Lord. And if you start this whole area of praying in the Spirit or ministering in the miraculous, watch out, because demons can come in and mess you up. And you can actually find yourself cursing, swearing, blaspheming Jesus Christ when you think that you're worshiping and praising in an unknown tongue. That rumor was going on in Corinth, and it goes on to this day. I know. I was taught that by a certain professor at the school that I went to. He gave a story to us students in that class about the dangers of seeking to, quote, be filled with the Spirit. The dangers of speaking in tongues. If you pursue that, this professor said, if you open yourself up to that, this professor declared, you are vulnerable to demon influences. And here you might think that you're worshiping or that you're ministering, and in reality, you're being moved by a demon. And then this particular teacher gave some stories or some illustrations. But the intriguing thing is, the stories and illustrations, and they've been floating around for centuries, are never firsthand or verifiable. It's always, well, my aunt has a friend who knows a woman in Illinois whose mother was at a meeting in 1943, and a person stood up and spoke in tongues, and another person from Egypt recognized that dialect, and this person here was cursing and blaspheming, and it's amazing. And whenever you hear these things, that's always the way it is. I've never, ever heard a firsthand story of any kinds of verifications of these kinds of incidences, you see. It's always somebody knew somebody who heard something from somebody else. Now, this was going on at this time in Corinth. Paul says in verse 2, you know that you were Gentiles, carried away unto these dumb idols, even as you were led. You used to worship dumb idols, and you were carried away in your worshiping of those idols. But I give you to understand, verse 3, that no man speaking by the Spirit of God calls Jesus accursed. No man speaking by the Spirit of God calls Jesus accursed. You can't do it. It's an impossibility for a person who is speaking in the Spirit, speaking by the Spirit, to say that Jesus is accursed, you see. It can't happen. Well, a person might say, how do I know that I'm in the Spirit? How do I know that I won't be accepted from this clause because I'm not sure I'm in the Spirit? Well, read the next phrase. No man can say that Jesus is the Lord but by the Holy Ghost. I love it. Can you say from your heart tonight, Jesus is the Lord? Do you believe that he is the Lord? That he died for your sins? That he rose again? That he is God incarnate in the flesh? Did you know you cannot say that except it be the Holy Ghost is in you? You cannot say that. Oh, you might be able to mumble those words or parrot that phrase, but But you cannot say it with any sincerity, integrity, or conviction. A person cannot say, yeah, Jesus is Lord, unless the Holy Spirit is at work within them. This is great news for me tonight, because I can say truly, Jesus is Lord, which means the Holy Spirit is residing in me. He's working through me. And thus, if you can say that, and if you can declare that, then you can be assured of the impossibility of your cursing Jesus in your expressions of praise, in your praying in the Spirit, or whatever it might be. If you say Jesus is Lord, that means the Spirit is in you. And if the Spirit is in you, then no man speaking by the Spirit can say Jesus is accursed. Quite frankly, I think it's blasphemy when you suggest that the Father would let that happen. That some brother, some sister, some child of his would say, Father, I just want more of your life within me and flowing from me. And as you begin to express your heart and open up your life, that he's going to allow a demon to come in and to cause you to curse his son. That to me is blasphemy, to suggest that that would be the mentality of the Father. Listen, in talking about the Holy Ghost, in Luke chapter 11, Jesus said, which of you, having a son, when your son asks you for a loaf of bread, is going to give him a stone? Chew on this, kid. Or which of you, if he asks for some fish, is going to hand him a snake? Play with this, kid. Or which of you, Jesus said, has a son who asks for an egg and you'll give him a scorpion? Here you go, kid. If your son comes to you, mom or dad, and says, I want bread, or could I have some fish? How about an egg? I'm hungry. You're not going to hand him a rock or a snake or a scorpion. Then Jesus said, and for you note takers, this is a real key. Jesus then went right on to say the next verse, if you then, being evil, know how to give good gifts to your children, how much more will the Heavenly Father give the Holy Ghost to them that ask? There you have it. If your kids are hungry and they come to you, you'll feed them. Well, we're evil, no doubt about that. Jesus said, if you will fill and feed your kids when they're hungering, how much more will the Heavenly Father fill his kids, give the Holy Ghost to those kids that come to him and ask and say, Father, fill me. I need more of you. I want to be closer to you. I desire to be used by you. He's not going to say, you do? Well, I'm going to fill you with a demon. And here you are worshiping, and you're really going to be cursing my son. That's blasphemy. And yet, sad to say, this blasphemy, this lie, is still going throughout the Church of Jesus Christ today. Watch out. Don't seek for more of the Spirit. Don't pray in tongues. Don't open yourself to prophecy, because a demon will get you. And this is still being propagated throughout the Church of Jesus Christ, even today, you see. Paul says, don't be ignorant about this. I'm telling you, no man can say Jesus is Lord unless the Spirit is within him. And if the Spirit is within him, no man speaking by the Spirit will end up cursing Jesus Christ. It's illogical. It's unconceivable. It's blasphemous, really. Don't be ignorant about this. I believe that Paul would really have us be at rest in this whole area of seeking more of the Lord. And sometimes well-meaning people, sincere folks, but sincerely mistaken, will suggest to you, don't get too intense, don't get too radical, don't become too fanatical, because you'll get weird. Not so. That's not our Heavenly Father. Now, he says, verse 4, once we've kind of dealt with that rumor, that lie, that misnomer, that you have to be worried about pursuing spiritual matters. Now, he says, in a positive manner, there are diversities of gifts. And here is where the word gifts is indeed used. Charisma. Charisma, pardon me, from the word charis, which is grace, that which is undeserved and unearned. That's the word for gifts that's used here, you see. There are diversities of gifts, but the same Spirit. There are differences of ministries. King James puts it administrations, but if you look in your margin, if you have that kind of Bible, it will render it ministry. But the same Lord. And there are diversities of operations, but it is the same God which works all in all. Now, I need you to think with me for just a few moments here for you, again, who are students of the Scripture. Notice he says there are diversities of gifts, but the same Spirit, speaking of the Holy Ghost. There are differences of ministries, but the same Lord, speaking of Jesus Christ. And there are differences or diversities of operations. Energesmo is the word there, which means energizings, but the same God. So you see the Spirit, the Lord Jesus Christ, and God the Father, all mentioned in these three verses, 4, 5, and 6. And take note, linked to the Spirit are the gifts. Verse 4. Linked to the Lord Jesus are the ministries. Verse 5. And linked to God are the operations or the energies. You say, so what, John? Listen. For me, I'm going to share with you a personal opinion. It's a personal conviction. And you can chew on it, think about it, and do what you want with it. But I believe these three verses unlock a real mystery. And that is this. That which we're about to go through in chapter 12 are not in technicality spiritual gifts. We're going to talk about the word of wisdom, tongues and interpretation, healings and miracles and faith and all of these things that are often called the gifts of the Spirit. Books are written about it. Lots of teachings are done on it. But these, I believe, are not, in my opinion, the gifts of the Spirit, technically. The gifts of the Spirit are found one place, in my opinion, and one place only, Romans chapter 12. We looked at that in our study of Romans 12, and perhaps if you're really desiring to do some work in this matter, you might want to pick up that tape. But in Romans chapter 12, he says specifically, we are one body, in verse 4, we have many members, verse 5, and gifts, verse 6, that differ. And then he lists gifts. Paul the Apostle talks about gifts. The gift of giving, the gift of ruling, the gift of showing mercy, the gift of serving, the gift of faith, the gift of teaching, and so forth and so on. These are the gifts of the Spirit. And I believe that every one of you in this sanctuary, that every brother or sister has one of these primary motivational gifts mentioned in Romans chapter 12. The gifts of the Spirit. It's the only time the word gifts is directly used. That's why I made the comment earlier on that when they added the word gifts in verse 1 of chapter 12, it only confuses matters. Because in chapter 12, Paul is not talking about the gifts of the Spirit primarily. He's talking about the operations, as we'll see in just a minute. But the gifts are listed here in Romans 12. You have one of these primary motivational gifts, be it, again, governing, be it serving, be it teaching, be it showing mercy, whatever it might be, every one of you has a primary major motivational gift, Romans 12. Well, then you say, well, then, what about that gift? What happens with that gift? If that gift is being used in the way that the Lord would have you to use it, I believe that takes you to verse 5. After the gift is utilized, the Lord Jesus then opens up a ministry. And if you have a marginal Bible or a study Bible, it will refer you to Ephesians chapter 4, where the word ministry is used. What are the ministries? Apostle, prophet, evangelist, pastor, teacher. There's five in number. Well, John, wait a second. Are you saying that everyone in this room has a Romans 12 spiritual gift, a motivating gift? And if one utilizes that gift given to him by the Spirit, that then there will be an Ephesians 4 ministry, apostle, prophet, evangelist, pastor, or teacher opened for that person? Exactly. I believe that those are the ministries. They're listed there in Ephesians 4. Well, wait a minute. I am not an apostle, you say. I'm not a prophet. I'm not an evangelist. I'm not a pastor, and I'm not a teacher. So I guess I'm nothing.
0: Is that right? If you're not a teacher or prophet or evangelist, are you nothing? We will see the answer to this on our next Searchlight program. We do hope that you can join us again then.
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2: You want to pitch your tent towards Sodom? You want to live in that city? You want to live in that gate? You want to call these people brethren? You want to feel comfortable in that world? I'm just trying to be really loving. You'll lose your mind. You'll do things you never thought you'd do. You'll offer up things that God gave you as a gift for nothing, and people get hurt in the process.
1: Well, maybe you're looking for a ministry you can be involved in at your local church. Here's a good one: intercession. We'll see Abraham engaging in that ministry today on A Daily Walk through a study in Genesis chapter 18. Pastor John Randall has noticed some beautiful characteristics of intercession that can help us as we go to the Lord on the behalf of others.
2: Let's open our Bibles this evening to the book of Genesis chapter 18 tonight. And I want to draw your attention to the 16th verse. This is where we will pick up where we left off. If you've been with us on Wednesday nights, you know that we have been following the life of Abraham and his journey of faith. We've seen the ups, we've seen the downs. We've seen the moments where he believed and trusted in God, and we have also seen the moments where he doubted and tried to help God out. But through it all, the Lord remained faithful to his servant. And now, at the age of 99, Abraham and Sarah received an important visit from the Lord and two angels. In the Old Testament, there are times when you see supernatural visitations often appearing out of nowhere and then disappearing after the fact. When Abraham's visitor arrived, Abraham bowed to the Lord. The word for bowed is translated worship, and it's a word that is used when God is the object. Worshipped this visitor. And Abraham even calls the visitor, O Lord. And the word Lord equals sovereign. Again, it's appropriate to use that word with respect to God. So Abraham has the Lord in some form, Yahweh, with two angels alongside of him, three visitors there. And it was during this visit that Abraham was told once again that he and Sarah, his wife, would have a child. When Sarah heard the news, she laughed in unbelief. And the Lord responded by asking her, is there anything too hard for the Lord? The answer, of course, to that is no. And the next time, they would have a child, and they would name him Isaac. In addition to this supernatural birth announcement that was given to them, Abraham will discover how that God was preparing to judge Sodom and Gomorrah. And that brings us now to verse 16, if you would follow along with me. Then the men rose from there and looked toward Sodom, and Abraham went with them to send them on the way. And the Lord said, shall I hide from Abraham what I am doing? Since Abraham shall surely become a great and mighty nation, and all the nations of the earth shall be blessed in him. For I have known him, in order that he may command his children and his household after him, that they keep the way of the Lord, to do righteousness and justice, that the Lord may bring to Abraham what he had spoken to him. And the Lord said, because the outcry against Sodom and Gomorrah is great, and because their sin is very grave, I will go down now and see whether they have done altogether according to the outcry against it that has come to me. And if not, I will know. As Abraham's guests started to leave, it says that he went with them. He accompanied them. And while he accompanied them, the Lord allowed Abraham to hear a conversation that they were having, where the Lord said, should I tell Abraham what I'm about to do? Should I reveal to him what's about to unfold, about the outcry of Sodom? Should I let him in? I mean, Abraham is going to have this glorious nation. He's going to teach his people to do justice and righteousness. Should I tell him what I'm about to do? And he does. Abraham realized that the Lord was preparing to judge Sodom and Gomorrah. And so what follows is Abraham knowing that Lot, his nephew, who had parted from him some years ago, was now living in the city of Sodom and Gomorrah. Abraham had already delivered him once, you remember, when he had been carried away captive in that battle. He took 300 of his men and rescued Lot and everything that he had, and Lot went right back. Even after being delivered from certain death, he went right back and began to live in Sodom once again. You know some people like that? Been delivered. God took them out. Lord, get me out of this. I promise I will never do that again. All right, I'm going to deliver you. See you, God. And they go right back to what they were doing before. This is Lot, as we'll see in a moment. But what Abraham does, knowing what's about to happen, he engages in intercessory prayer on behalf of Lot. Intercessory prayer is the act on behalf of others in prayer. It's the role of a mediator in prayer is prevalent in the Old Testament. Not only did Abraham mediate on behalf of others, but you think about Moses. Oh, he prayed for the people lots of times. God said, I'm going to wipe them out and start over with you. Moses said, Lord, don't do it. What are the Egyptians going to say? You weren't able to bring them in. Don't do it, God. Of course, the Lord was testing Moses. There is David who interceded, Samuel, Hezekiah, Elijah, Jeremiah, Daniel, and others. Jesus Christ is pictured as the ultimate intercessor. The Bible says that he ever lives to make intercession for us. He prays for us. You remember during his ministry when he came to Peter and he said, hey, Peter, Satan has desired to sift you like wheat, but I prayed for you that your faith would not fail. And when you have returned, strengthen your brethren. Throughout the early church in the book of Acts, you find prayer marking the early church. You remember when Peter was arrested and placed in prison, that the church got together and they began to intercede for God to somehow miraculously deliver Peter from prison. And in the middle of the night, Peter was asleep and an angel came in, woke him up, and then unlocked the door, and Peter ended up outside in the street delivered, and he thought he was seeing a vision, but he wasn't. It was real. And then he went to the house where they were having the prayer meeting and interceding. These mighty people of faith. And he knocked on the door and the girl came to the door whose name was Rhoda and saw Peter, and she ran back in where they were praying for Peter. Intercession, it was so intense. And she said, Peter's at the door. They said, you're crazy. That couldn't be Peter. You saw a vision. What faith. They prayed for him to be delivered, and he was. But intercession is praying on behalf of someone else. We find several models of intercessory prayer in the Old Testament. You think of Daniel in Daniel chapter 9, where he prayed and there was a response to God's word. There was a fervency within his prayer. There was self-denial. He identified himself with God's people, and there was repentance, confession, a dependence on God, and the goal of God's glory. That's what intercession is. It's praying on behalf of someone else. God calls all Christians to be intercessors, to pray for other people. I just need a ministry. Here's one. Here's one that everybody can do. Pray, intercede on behalf of others. And that's what Abraham does in the remainder of this chapter. You'll notice as Abraham begins to pray in verse 22, then the men turned away from there and went toward Sodom, but Abraham still stood before the Lord. And Abraham came near and said, would you also destroy the righteous with the wicked? It's a question. Then he said, suppose that there were 50 within the city. Would you also destroy the place and not spare it for the 50 righteous that were in it? Far be it from you to do such a thing as this, to slay the righteous with the wicked so that the righteous should be as the wicked. Far be it from you. Shall not the judge of all the earth do right? So the Lord said, well, if I find in Sodom 50 righteous in the city, then I will spare all that place for their sakes. Abraham answered and said, indeed, I who am but dust and ashes have taken it upon myself to speak to you, the Lord. Suppose there were 5 less than 50 righteous. Would you destroy all the city for lack of 5? He said, if I find 45, I will not destroy it. He spoke to him yet again and said, suppose there should be 40 found there. And he said, I won't do it for the 40. Then he said, well, let the Lord not be angry. He said, I'll speak. Suppose 30 were found there. And he said, I'll do it for the 30 if I find 30 there. He said, indeed, I have taken it upon myself to speak to the Lord. Do I hear 20? Suppose 20 should be found there. And he said, I won't destroy it for the sake of the 20. Let not the Lord be angry. And I will speak once more. Suppose 10 should be found there. And he said, I will not destroy it for the sake of the 10. So the Lord went his way as soon as he had finished speaking with Abraham, and Abraham returned to his place. Abraham, in his intercession, comes on the basis of God's justice. Will not the judge of all the earth do right? Would you destroy the righteous with the wicked? Now listen to me carefully on this. Folks, listen. Jesus said, in this world, you will have tribulation. Be of good cheer, I've overcome the world. That is tribulation that is experienced through people on this planet. People hurting other people, etc. What we see going on in other parts of the world and what we see unfolding. Tribulation as a result of sinful man harming other people. Yes, we will all experience that to some degree. But the tribulation that the Bible talks about and what is described here in Sodom and Gomorrah is judgment coming not from man, but from the throne of God. And there is a difference. You have to know the difference between this. And I'll explain in a moment. Would God destroy the righteous? Would he send the judgment upon the righteous and the wicked? Is that just? Is that right? And it's important for us to understand that God has not appointed us, believers, born again believers in Jesus Christ, he has not appointed us unto wrath, but unto salvation, the Bible says. Not appointed unto wrath. Jesus went to the cross, took our wrath upon him so that we could escape the wrath that is to come from the throne of God upon the earth. It's called the wrath of the Lamb in the tribulation period that will take place. And Abraham begins to intercede with Jehovah for the city of Sodom. And the premise is, again, would it not be right or fair or just for God to destroy the righteous or the wicked? That can't be right. If God's judgment is going to come upon a place, then the righteous should not share with the wicked in that judgment. If the judgment is coming for the wickedness of the people, then it would not be right for God to judge the righteous along with the wicked. That's the whole premise of the argument. And the basis for it, again, is shall not the judge of the earth do right? It's a question. The answer is yes, he will do right. It isn't fair that these righteous people should all suffer the same penalty, the same judgment as the wicked are suffering. Again, this is judgment coming from God. Not from mankind, but from heaven, judgment coming. And the Apostle Peter picked up on this in his second epistle, and he speaks about how God delivered a righteous man. Well, see, he wasn't that righteous. The righteous man, Lot. He was vexed by what was going on around him, but God delivers him because God knows how, Peter said, to deliver the righteous, but to reserve the ungodly for the day of judgment. 2 Peter chapter 2, verse 9. And the reason why I'm emphasizing this and pausing here for a moment is there are some people who would like to today adhere to a post-tribulationist view that basically says the church is going to go through the 7 years of tribulation and experience the wrath of the Lamb of God. The Bible says he has not appointed us unto wrath, but unto salvation. I believe that there is a strong biblical premise and foundation that God will deliver the righteous before he pours out his judgment on a Christ-rejecting world. He will take us out before the judgment comes down. He's not going to judge the righteous with the wicked. The church is going to be able to escape, the Bible says, the judgment and God's wrath being poured out on the earth. And that's important for us to understand that. Listen, we believe we are the blood-bought bride of Christ. We believed in Christ. He took our place. Yes, we experienced trials. Yes, we experienced tribulation. But before the tribulation comes upon the earth, the church, the bride of Christ, who has not been appointed unto wrath, will be taken. And I believe it's before the tribulation. You can doubt that. You can say, well, I think, and it's okay, as I've often said, we'll explain it to you on the way up. But this is, I believe we're gonna escape it. And I think this is a good place where Abraham is reasoning from this basis of, is God going to judge the righteous with the wicked? And the Lord said, if there's 10 people in that city, that wicked environment, I won't. We're going to find out, sadly, there wasn't even 10 people righteous in the city of Sodom. That's how depraved it was and how sinful it had become. But as Abraham begins to intercede and he goes from 15, 45, 20, 10. It gets all the way down. What you find are some characteristics of intercession when you pray. First of all, it's personal. It's personal. It's between God and Abraham. Here's a man who has a relationship with God. He walks with God. He talks with God. There is this friendship and relationship that he has that he can come on the basis of relationship and he can intercede on behalf of those who need to be prayed for. It was also consistent. I mean, he went from 50 to 45 and on down. It was consistent. Don't give up when you're interceding. Don't lose heart. The Bible says men ought always to pray and not lose heart. Why do you think the Bible says that? Because we lose heart. It was also effective. But I also noticed that in the intercession, there is a submission to the will of God. Lord, if there's 10 righteous, I won't do it. All right. And he accepts it. He trusts the Lord. And he goes back to his place. You know, it was Charles Spurgeon who talked about intercession and how that sometimes we can get discouraged. But he said, intercession is so important. Listen to what he said. He said, if a lost sinner will not hear you speak, they can't prevent you from praying. Do they laugh at your exhortations? Well, they can't disturb you at your prayers. Are there ways so you can't reach them? Your prayers can reach them. Have they declared that they will never listen to you again, nor ever see your face? Never mind. God has a voice which they must hear. Speak to him, and he will make them feel thought that they now treat you disrespectfully, rendering evil for good. Follow them with your prayers. Never let them perish for lack of supplications. Keep praying. Pray for them. Intercede. Abraham knew that the Lord would not destroy the city of Sodom if there were still righteous people within the city. The Lord agreed to spare the city. But as we come to chapter 19, we'll see. Again, there wasn't that many righteous there. In verse 1, now, the two angels came to Sodom in the evening, and Lot was sitting in the gate of Sodom. And when Lot saw them, he rose to meet them, and he bowed himself with his face toward the ground. And he said, hear now, my lords, please turn into your servant's house and spend the night and wash your feet that you may rise early and go on your way. And they said, no, we will spend the night in the open square. But he insisted strongly, so they turned in to him and entered his house. And then he made them a feast and baked unleavened bread, and they ate. You'll notice in verse 1, it says that Lot was sitting in the gate. When we first read about Lot chapters ago, when he and Abraham broke fellowship, when Lot decided to separate himself from Abraham, it says that he looked toward Sodom and saw what it was like. He looked that way. The next time you see Lot, it says he pitched his tent toward Sodom. Well, now you come to chapter 19, he's sitting in the gate. He has a position in Sodom. He's the gatekeeper of Sodom. You started out looking that way, and now you pitched your tent there, and now you live inside of it. And you're going to see the end result of where that, what one compromise led to, and how, where he ended up, and everything that he lost in the process. Folks, listen, don't turn your eyes that way. Don't look that way. Don't go that way. Don't pitch your tent that way. Definitely don't sit in the gate of that place, because you're going to find what will happen. He has a position. Can I say to you, Lot was backslidden. That's an understatement. I mean, he was far from the Lord. And we'll find that he was desensitized by everything that surrounded him. But he did recognize the two angels. He saw these guys, hadn't seen them in town before. And immediately he insists, come to my house. You got to stay with me. And they didn't feel comfortable. No, we're not going to stay with you. Mm-mm. They said, we'll sleep outside in the open square. Lot said, I insist. Please, come to my house. They refused. They'd rather stay in the street than stay with Lot. They didn't feel comfortable, perhaps, in Lot's home. In addition to this, you'll note that the Lord wasn't present with them as he was before in Abraham's home. Interesting, isn't it? The Lord showed up at Abraham's home, and the angels came right in. Here, the Lord's not here in this one. There's just the two angels. And then it says he gave them a feast. Do you know what it was of? Unleavened bread. A feast of unleavened bread? How good does that sound? Not good. Have you ever had unleavened bread? It's not tasty. They went to Abraham's house. He's running over here. He's making this. He's churning the butter. He's getting the cash. Doing all this. It's like, that was a feast. You come to Lot's house. What do you got? We got some unleavened bread in here. You guys hungry? I mean, like a feast. You know what it tells me? You got nothing to offer. You got nothing to offer. This is not only a condition of what's going on in his home, but in his heart. What are you going to offer these guys? Abraham was just ready, hustling, moving, getting these things prepared. He had something to offer. Lot was just so depleted in every way. All I've got is unleavened bread. That's it. And so Lot gave him this feast. Oh, he's still going through the motions. He's being hospitable. He's doing his best, I guess. But then you'll notice Lot tries to negotiate with evil people. In verse 4, now, before they lay down, the men of the city, the men of Sodom, both old and young, all the people from every quarter surrounded the house. And they called to Lot and said to him, where are the men who came to you tonight? Bring them out to us that we may know them carnally. I don't need to explain that to you. You know what that means. It's not good. They wanted a relationship with these men. Duh. That's disgusting. That's what they were asking. Bring out your visitors. So, not so we can be introduced. And, you know, we want to know them in the most carnal way imaginable. Now, notice Lot, verse 6. He went out to them through the doorway and shut the door behind him and said, please, my brethren. Notice that. My brethren. Do not do so wickedly. First of all, notice what he says. He tries to negotiate with evil. My brethren. He calls them brethren. I mean, how desensitized have you become that now, your brethren was Abraham, but now you're so tied to the people of Sodom that now you find yourself comfortable in this place and you call them brethren? But it was worse than that, because you look at how low Lot actually had gone. You just look at the next verse. Please, my brethren, don't do so wickedly. See now, I have two daughters who have not known a man. Please, let me bring them out to you, and you may do to them as you wish. Only do nothing to these men, since this is the reason that they have come under the shadow of my roof. No words. Imagine the girls. What? I mean, that's what you said about your daughters? How much have you lost your mind that you would offer up to this vile crowd of carnal, sinful men, your daughters? I mean, Lot has completely lost it, negotiating with evil. How devastated they must have been to hear this. And yet Lot was so lost that he was willing to offer up what should have been one of the most prized possessions in his home. Your girls? Listen, folks, you want to pitch your tent towards Sodom? You want to live in that city? You want to live in that gate? You want to call these people brethren? You want to feel comfortable in that world? And I'm just trying to be really loving. You'll lose your mind. You'll do things you never thought you'd do. You'll offer up things that God gave you as a gift for nothing, and people get hurt in the process. That's what's happening here.
1: 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Anxiety, depression, and suicide are at all-time highs. 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

He stands at the door of your heart and knocks. Open that door and let him in. It's not about religion. It's about relationship. Keep listening.

When your faith is lacking, you'll be driven by fear. Faith is the antidote to fear. So get into the Word of God, for faith comes by hearing, and hearing by the Word of God.

0: 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And on today's edition of The Word for Today, Pastor Chuck continues with the parable of the laborers as we pick up in Matthew chapter 20, verse 1. 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
1: So we turn to Matthew's Gospel chapter 20 and continue our book-by-book study through the Word of God. Matthew chapter 20 opens with the parable of the laborers going out into the vineyard. Jesus said, "For the kingdom of heaven is likened to a man that is a householder, which went out early in the morning to hire laborers into his vineyard. And when he had agreed with the laborers for a penny a day, he sent them into his vineyard." Now, a penny was a denarius, and it was just a day's wage, the average day's wage. "And he went out about the third hour." Now, he started out at 6 o'clock in the morning and hired these men who were standing in the marketplace to go out and work in his vineyard. "About the third hour, 9 o'clock in the morning, he saw others standing idle in the marketplace. And he said unto them, 'Go into the vineyard, and whatsoever is right I will give you.' And they went their way. Again, he went out about the sixth hour and the ninth hour, noon and 3 p.m. He did likewise. And about the 11th hour, 5 p.m, he went out and found others standing idle, and saith unto them, 'Why do you stand here idle all day?' And they said unto him, 'Because no man has hired us.' He said unto them, 'Go also into the vineyard, and whatsoever is right, that shall ye receive.' So when the even was come, and the Lord of the vineyard said unto his steward, 'Call the laborers and give them their hire, beginning from the last unto the first.' When they came, they that were hired about the 11th hour, they received every man the denarius," or the penny. "But when he came to the first, they supposed that they should have received more, but they likewise received every man a penny. And when they had received it, they murmured against the good man of the house, saying, 'These last have wrought but 1 hour, and you've made them equal unto us, which have borne the burden of the heat of the day.' But he answered and said to them, 'Friend, I do thee no wrong. Did you not agree to work for a penny? Take that which is yours and go your way, and I will give unto this last even as unto thee. Is it not lawful for me to do what I will with what is my own? Is not your eye evil because I am good? So the last shall be first, and the first shall be last. For many are called, but few are chosen." Now, if you go back to the last verse of the previous chapter, you find this same statement: "They that are first shall be last, and they that are last shall be first." And then he repeats this again. So this seems to be the words that couch this particular parable. Going back just a little bit further, Peter had said to Jesus, "Lord, we have left all to follow thee." And Jesus tells him that, look, no one's left anything, but what in this life you'll get 100-fold in the life to come, eternal life. Now, what is Jesus seeking to teach by this parable of sending forth the laborers into the vineyard? Basically, what he is teaching is that as we serve the Lord in his vineyard, that what really counts is the fact that the Lord sent me. Notice these people didn't go in on their own accord. The Lord sent them into the vineyard. And because they were sent of God, they each one received from the Lord that same portion. Sometimes we see people who on their deathbed receive Jesus Christ as their Savior, and they enter in to eternal life. And we have served the Lord all of our lives, and we enter in to eternal life. It's God's to give, however, to whomever he pleases. And if those who in the last moment come into the kingdom of God, God rewards them, and they receive the reward for their place in the kingdom. Unfortunately, they have missed the blessing of knowing God and serving God all their lives. They missed the joy of what it is to serve the Lord. But I do believe that in this parable, he is teaching that a person at the end of the road can turn in the 11th hour and come to God and receive a share of the kingdom, equal share as far as eternal life is concerned. Another thing that it teaches, I believe, is that we all will be rewarded for our faithfulness in our service to God. If I'm faithful for an hour, if I'm faithful for 12 hours, it is my faithfulness to the service to which the Lord has sent me. Now, a lot of times we think that men like Billy Graham will surely receive the greatest rewards in heaven. Because look at the tremendous fruit of his ministry. But I am convinced that there are others who will receive either as great or even greater honor than did Billy Graham, or than will Billy Graham, who you have never heard of. You've never known them. They never did make front page or even back page. But yet, people who have been faithful to that service to which God has employed them, whether it be intercessory closet prayer that nobody knows anything about. And I think when we get to heaven, we're going to be surprised when we see those that are sitting on the front row. See, where did they come from? I've never heard of them before. And yet, the true, faithful saints of God who have been obedient to the bidding of the Lord to go into the vineyard, and no matter what place, what time, it is their faithfulness to the call of God in going for which God makes the reward. In fact, I do believe that many times those who have been called to a more prominent ministry will actually receive a much lesser reward because we get so much reward now. There is such tremendous reward just in being able to minister to people. The feedback that comes from it is so rewarding. And yet the Lord says, we'll get the penny, and so that's good enough for me. Now, the Lord does here point out, look, if I want to be good, if I want to extend grace, you shouldn't really complain about the grace that I extend. What is mine to do with as I please. And so they were actually thinking evil because of his good. Then Jesus, going up to Jerusalem, took the 12 disciples apart in the way, and he said unto them, now he's on the way, there's probably great multitudes, but he takes the 12 apart. He said, behold, we are going up to Jerusalem, and the Son of Man shall be betrayed unto the chief priest and unto the scribes, and they shall condemn him to death, and shall deliver him to the Gentiles to mock and to scourge and to crucify him. And the third day he shall rise again. Now this is their final trip to Jerusalem. When they get to Jerusalem, those culminating events of the life of Jesus are going to take place. He's been with them now for almost 3 years. and he feels it necessary to draw them now into that more intimate fellowship of his suffering. As he has set his face to go to Jerusalem, knowing exactly what awaits him there. And he prophesies so accurately the things. First of all, he's going to be betrayed. Judas, one of the 12 who is listening to him, will be the one who betrays him. He is first of all betrayed by Judas to the chief priest, because Judas made a bargain with the priest to turn Jesus over to them. But they in turn will deliver him to the Gentiles, who will first of all mock him. They put upon him a scarlet robe, and they began to say unto him, "Hail, King of the Jews," and they mocked him. And then Pilate delivered him unto them to be scourged. Jesus said, "They will scourge me." I am certain that there is much about the scourging of Jesus that we do not fully understand. It is not an accident that Jesus was scourged. He here is predicting the fact that he's going to be scourged. The scourging was an extremely painful experience. The prisoner would be tied to a post in such a way as your back would be stretched. And then they would take a leather whip with little bits of lead and glass embedded in it. And they would lay this leather whip across the back, and it was so designed to, when they pulled it back up, to rip up pieces of flesh. The purpose of the scourging was the third degree, Roman style. The idea was you were to confess the crimes that you had committed against Rome. And as you confessed your crimes, the man who was administering that scourging would go easier and easier on you. But if you were silent and refused to confess your crimes, then each time he would lay the whip on heavier and heavier until you would be forced to cry out your crime against the Roman government. Herein is where the prophecy of Isaiah, of course, really stands out. As a sheep before her shears is dumb, so he opened not his mouth, which means that each lash that was laid upon him was laid with greater ferocity as they were seeking to elicit from him some confession of wrong, but he had done no wrong. Isaiah prophesied the fact that he would be scourged. But in prophesying the fact, Isaiah tells us the reason. Now, do you think that God the Father would allow his Son to suffer unnecessarily? If you do, you have a different concept of God than I do. I do not believe that God would just allow his Son to take all of that suffering if there were not some value to be received from that suffering. And thus, as Isaiah predicts the scourging, the stripes, he declares, "By his stripes ye are healed." In the 8th chapter of Matthew, as it tells of them bringing all of their sick and those that were diseased to Jesus, and he healed them, everyone, that it might be fulfilled which was spoken by the prophet, saying, "He in his own body bore our sufferings." And Peter, quoting Isaiah, looking back at that scourging, said, "By his stripes ye were," past tense, "healed." Now, Paul the Apostle, as he is talking to the Corinthian church about their abuse of the love feast, where they were remembering the broken body of Jesus and his blood that was shed for our sin, Paul said, that which I received from the Lord, I delivered also unto you, that the same night in which Jesus was betrayed, he took bread, and when he had broken it, he said, take, eat, this is my body which is broken for you. And after the supper, he took the cup likewise and said, this cup is the new covenant in my blood, which is shed for the remission of sins. And as often as you eat this bread and drink this cup, you do show the Lord's death until he comes. And then Paul warned the Corinthians about the manner in which they did partake of the Lord's Supper, warning them against that casual, careless attitude in which many of them were receiving it, warning those who were using this love feast as an excuse just to sort of gorge themselves, and they were not really realizing the spiritual significance of these things. And he said, if a person eats or drinks in an unworthy manner, he is eating and drinking damnation to his own soul. And then he said, interesting things. For this cause, there are many who are weak and sick among you because they do not understand the Lord's body. Now, what did Jesus mean when he broke the bread and said, this is my body broken for you? He is talking about, no doubt, the scourging that he was going to receive because it could not be that any of his bones should be broken. First of all, because the sacrifice that was offered to God could not have any blemish, any broken bones. Secondly, the prophecy of Psalm declared, not a bone of him shall be broken. Therefore, he could not have any broken bones. Therefore, when he said, this is my body broken for you, he could not refer to some bones being broken. But his body was broken open by this scourging that he received. Now, according to the historians, this scourging was such a awful, taxing thing upon the person that many people never made it to the cross. There were many who died right there as the result of the scourging itself. Many of them bled to death. Jesus was no doubt very weakened by it, for they needed someone to help him bear the cross. That scourging was for you, that by his stripes you may be healed. Now Paul said, if you understand this, when you partake of the broken bread, you can receive from God a work of his Spirit in your body. Now, many who do not understand this are weak and sick because they do not understand the Lord's body. They don't understand all of the provision that the Lord has made for them. By his stripes ye are healed. Spiritually, yes, but I do not think that it can be limited to spiritual only. The whole context, and especially Matthew 8, would extend it also to physical healing, and I believe that we can believe and trust Jesus Christ for physical healing as well as spiritual healing. And I do believe that in communion, they should always be healing services where people, as they take the broken bread and remember the suffering of Jesus Christ, by faith receive the result of that suffering, the purpose for which God allowed him to be suffered, and receive healing and strength in your body. How many times during communion has God touched me physically and ministered to me physically as I received that work of Christ for my own physical need? So Jesus predicts his crucifixion, finally, and then rising again. So he's telling the disciples this was going to happen. We're going to Jerusalem. I'm going to be betrayed. I'll be turned over to the chief priests. They in turn will give me to the Gentiles, the Romans, that they might mock me, scourge me, and crucify me. But I will rise again on the third day. Now, again, whenever Jesus talked to his disciples about his death, this thought was so repulsive to them, their minds just turned off, and they never heard, I'm going to rise again the third day. Just the idea of him being crucified was so shocking that their minds, in trying to absorb that, lost everything else he said after that. And so they didn't really remember that he said he was going to rise the third day until after the resurrection. Then they remember, oh yeah, he said he was going to rise the third day. Then came to him the mother of Zebedee's children. Now James and John were the sons of Zebedee.
0: We'll return with more of our verse-by-verse Bible study in the book of Matthew on our next broadcast. And be sure to join us again next time as Pastor Chuck continues his verse-by-verse study through the Bible. That's right here on the next edition of The Word for Today. And now, once again, here's Pastor Chuck.
1: May the Lord enrich you in all good things in Christ Jesus. May he fill you with the knowledge of his love and his grace. And may you walk in fellowship with him. And may the Lord continue his work in your life as he draws you unto himself, as he cleanses you through his word, as he fits you and prepares you for that work that he would have you to do in touching the needy world around you. God bless you. God strengthen you and keep you ever in his love and in his will. In Jesus' name.

In Joshua 1, we read, "This is my command. Be strong and courageous. Do not be afraid or discouraged, for the Lord your God is with you wherever you go."

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His name is Jesus. He loves you. He wants you to become His no matter what you've done. He will forgive you and become your ever-present help in time of trouble.

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I'm gonna wake up to a brand new day. I don't need another love to make me feel okay.

God is omnipresent, meaning He is everywhere at all times. He is with you now, hoping you'll respond to Him. He waits for you.

In John 14, we read the words of Jesus, "I'm leaving you with a gift, peace of mind and heart, and the peace I give is a gift the world cannot give. So don't be troubled or afraid."

0: 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Our teacher here on Straight From The Heart is Senior Pastor Joe Foch. We're currently in the New Testament, going verse by verse through the book of Galatians. On today's broadcast, we'll continue our study beginning in chapter 3. Before we finish, I'll give you some additional information so you can contact us with any questions or comments. But first, open your Bible to Galatians chapter 3 and let's join Pastor Joe as he continues.
1: Brethren, I speak after the manner of man. Let me give you an example, he says here, if you bear with him. Though it be but a man's covenant or testament or will, yet if it be confirmed, no man disannulleth or addeth thereto. And Paul says, now look, a will. When your parents make out a will, when your Aunt Jane made out her will, and it was notarized, and the lawyer signed it, it was ratified, notarized, and everything else eyes that need to be. And then your aunt died, that will was binding. Nobody ran in and tried to change it. You all came to the lawyers. You all fought. You all went away mad. I can't believe she let that picture over the mail. She knew I loved that picture, and she gave that to Uncle Harry. He's a bum. He's going to sell it and buy whiskey with it. I can't believe. You know, isn't it? You know, it's a shame. I've seen families in the church split up over that stupid will because they can't change it. He says, look, in human terms, you make a covenant, you make a testament, a will, and it's ratified. It's not changed. It's honored. There was Roman law by this time. There was Greek law. That was something they understood. He says, now to Abraham and to his seed were the promises made. He saith not, and to seeds, plural, as of many, but as of one, and to thy seed, which is Christ. Now, this is over 400 years before the law. God is making a promise to Abraham about the blessing that would come to all nations through his seed, singular, his bloodline, the Messiah, this one who would come to bear the curse of the law. And this I say, that the covenant that was confirmed before of God. Now notice, it was confirmed of God, not of Abraham. It was confirmed of God in Christ. The law, which was 430 years after, cannot disannul that it should make the promise of no effect. Because this is what the Judaizers were saying. Paul says, no, the law that came 400 and so many years later, after the promise, the covenant was established with Abraham, that law coming can't disannul the promise of God, or God isn't God. And you remember what happened. God took Abraham, and it says all of a sudden a heavy darkness fell upon him. And Abraham had divided these animals in parts. And it says Abraham fell asleep, and in his dream he saw this burning fiery furnace pass through the parts. Well, in his culture, if you were to make a covenant with someone, you would take an animal or two animals, you would divide them in the middle, separate them, and you would walk through those parts together, and that meant you had entered into a covenant. But what happened to Abraham? He was asleep when a covenant was made. And it was God alone who passed through the middle of the parts. And the covenant was based on God and not on Abraham. It's an unchanging covenant. And that's the point that Paul is going to make to his readers, and the Jews would have understood this and followed his logic. He said, this I say, that the covenant that was confirmed before of God in Christ, the law, which was 430 years after, cannot annul that it should make the promise of none effect. For if the inheritance be of the law, then it is no more a promise. But God gave it to Abraham by promise. They knew that. So that brings us, well then, what is the purpose of the law? If the law came 400 years later, And the law doesn't remove the promise that was made to Abraham, which is a promise in regards to faith, and righteousness was accounted to Abraham by faith, and Abraham believed God about the seed that would come and all of the nations of the world being blessed through that, then what is the purpose of the law? Well, Paul thinks logically also, so that's his next point. Wherefore then serveth the law? What is the purpose of the law? It was added because of transgressions. Notice this word, until the seed, singular, should come to whom the promise was made. And it, the law, was ordained by angels in the hand of a mediator. Now, a mediator is not a mediator of one, but God is one. Got it? Let's move on. Okay, here's what he says here, I think. Don't ever believe anything I say. Be Bereans, study the word of God for yourself. What then is the purpose of the law? Paul's answering his critics because they were trying to get these Galatians to keep the law. What is the purpose of the law? It was added because of, that means to place beside something, to place forward, but in a subordinate sense, it was added to the promise because of transgression until the seed should come. The law was added to make transgression known. In other words, was there sin before the law? Well, of course. The law is like a thermometer. Your little kid's at home, sick. You put the thermometer in the mouth. Thermometer tells you your kid has a fever. It doesn't take the fever away. The law is like a mirror. You look in the mirror, your face is all dirty. You don't rub your face on a mirror. You get a washcloth. The mirror doesn't take the dirt away. It just lets you know you're dirty. The law was added to make transgression a reality, to make it known, to set a boundary that then was stepped across, which is transgression, to step across the line. God says, here, I draw this line in the sand, don't step across that. Well, because of our nature, then we step across it. If you see a keep off the grass sign, there's always a muddy path right next to it. The law was added to make transgression known, is the idea, until the one should come who would take away transgression. And it was made or ordained by angels. When you read through Deuteronomy, Exodus, you see that angels were involved when the tablets were given to Moses. It was ordained by angels in the hand of a mediator, a representative. So it was really third party. God communicated it, got it to Moses through angels, and then Moses got it to the people. That was the law. Now, a mediator, he says, is not a mediator of one. A mediator is somebody who stands between parties and does. But he says, but God is one. In other words, when he made the covenant with Abraham, there was no mediator. God made that covenant. When Moses got the law, it was third hand by the time it got to the people. When God made a covenant with Abraham, it was face to face. And there was no one else involved. But God is one, he says. Is the law then against the promise of God? God forbid. For if there had been a law given which could have given life, verily righteousness then would have come by the law. If there was a way for the law to give life, God would have just stayed out of the picture. Everybody who kept the law would have been righteous. But the scripture hath concluded all. It's an important word there. It's circled in my Bible. The scripture hath concluded all under sin, that the promise by faith of Jesus Christ might be given to them that believe. The law hath concluded all under sin. The scripture hath concluded all under sin, that the promises of faith of Jesus Christ might be given to them that believe. But before faith came, we were kept under the law. Now, it means kept lock and key, interesting, there in 23, by lock and key, under the law, shut up unto the faith which should afterwards be revealed. This is before faith came. Wherefore, the law was our schoolmaster to bring us to Christ, that we might be justified by faith. This is the word pedagogia, which was in the Roman world, was not the schoolmaster, which is what the King James says, but it was the chaperone. A wealthy family, when they would send their young boy or girl to school, a pedagogia would accompany them and walk them to school to make sure they got to school, then walk them home from school, make sure they got home from the school, then walk them to the gymnasium, make sure they got to the gym. It was a guardian, a chaperone, the pedagogia. He says the law then was our pedagogia to bring us to Christ. The law was our chaperone. It made us realize that we were sinners. The law said that you shouldn't lust, that you shouldn't have any other god, that you shouldn't steal, that you shouldn't break the Sabbath, that you should honor your mother and father. A pedagogia, a chaperone to get us to the Christ. The law was constantly there letting us know that we couldn't measure up, that we didn't measure up, that there was no way we could possibly measure up. And then, of course, Jesus, you know, taking it even a step further and really in relationship to the 10th commandment says, hey, if you're angry in your heart, that's covetousness. You're wishing you could slug somebody. Or you're angry in your heart, wishing you could have someone else's wife or lusting after another person. That's sexual sin as far as God's concerned. It hasn't worked out, but it's demonstrating that the problem is the heart. Well, of course, then the answer is, well, hey, I got, you know, I'm not supposed to slug somebody, but, I, you know, you lose your temper once in a while. I got a fist, don't I? Oh, you're not supposed to lust after a guy or a gal, but, you know, what am I supposed to do? I got eyes, don't I? Well, Jesus said, well, if your hand offends you, cut it off. If your eye offends you, plug it out. If you think the problem is your eye or your hand, get rid of it and see what you're left with. No hand, no eyes, and still lusting. The problem is the heart. And the law then was a guide to bring us to God's ultimate plan of salvation that had been revealed to Abraham by the promise he had made in regards to a seed, singular, that would come, that all of the nations of the earth would be blessed. Now, Satan loves to have us measuring ourselves by the law. Satan would love to have us receiving God's love by what we feel like we deserve. And particularly if we've grown up in homes where we have been abused or beaten, or we've grown up with parents that were perfectionists, no matter how good you did, you got all C's, you could get all B's, you're not a dummy. Then you get all B's. All B's, you could get all A's, you're not an idiot. You know, just, you feel like you never, ever measure up. And all of a sudden, and all of life is like that. And then all of a sudden we come to God and God says, okay, I want to give you the best thing in the universe for nothing. Okay. Nothing's for nothing, I know that. What strings are attached? No strings are attached. Okay, so little old lawbreaker me coming to you, holy God, and because I trust your son Jesus Christ as my Savior, I turn away from my sin, I turn to you, I'm clean. And you're going to get me to heaven from there on in, no strings attached. Yeah, I can't believe it. Well, it's a problem. You can't believe it. You should believe it. Because we're so used to measuring up, we're so used to earning, that we have to grow in grace and in the knowledge of the Lord Jesus Christ. We stand in a present truth. We stand in a present light. I think as time goes on, we realize more and more our own depravity, which magnifies the glory of God's grace in our mind. I think the longer we go on with Christ, the less we sin, but the more we repent. And I think the more we come into the light of his presence, the more broken we are in one sense about our condition. And yet, the more we are in wonder of his love. You know, when you get saved, it's interesting because, well, when you get saved, there should be a change in our lives. stop punching people, stop running people off the road, stop cursing at people, stop using drugs, stop living in sexual sin. You know, when you get saved, there should be a change in our life. But isn't it interesting? You walk with the Lord for years, and he still is not satisfied. Now he's talking to you about what you think. You know, if he told you that at the beginning, you might not come along. You know, you get all the major things that go, but isn't it interesting? Somehow, now, after 30 years, the things in my heart really bother me more than the stupid things I did that went when I first got saved. My selfishness, my lack of Christ-likeness, you know, the character that there still needs to be in my life grieves me more, and the lack thereof grieves me more than some of my behavior when I first got saved. But what it makes me do is wonder at his love. It makes me realize that I could never measure up in and of myself. It makes me, after 30 years, still sit quiet in his presence and say, this is amazing. You love me. I mean, the more I get to know me, the more that's amazing. Before faith comes, under the law. Verse 25 says this, after faith comes, we're no longer under the schoolmaster. We don't need the chaperone anymore, telling us what to eat. For ye are all the children of God by faith in Christ Jesus. Children as sons of full age. The idea is of age to be partakers of the inheritance. Heirs is the idea. Children of full age. For as many of you as have been baptized into Christ have put on Christ. Now, at salvation, we are baptized into the body of Christ by the Spirit, by faith. The Holy Spirit places us into the mystical body of Christ. As many of you have been baptized into Christ, have put on Christ. Very important, and Colossians will talk about that more. You know, it isn't enough for us just to stop doing this and stop doing that and stop doing this and stop doing that. You know, like we're keeping the law. No, when we're saved, there isn't only a putting off, there's a putting on. There's a change. Not by works of the law, but by faith, by receiving the Spirit of God, by, you know, as many of you have been baptized into Christ, have put on, we've been clothed with Christ, judicially and experientially. When the Father looks down at you, you're one of his blood-bought children. What he sees is Jesus Christ. That's what he sees. Oh, I know you were mean to your wife today. She called me this afternoon and told me, we have all your names. I know you kick your dog, kids told me. I go through the school and they tell me, Pastor Joe, would you pray for my dad? He kicks the dog all the time. I know who you are, I got your name written down. But when God looks down, he doesn't see the dog kicker that I see. He sees Jesus Christ. As many as you have been baptized into Christ have put on Christ. There is neither Jew nor Greek. There is neither bond nor free. There is neither male nor female. And I'll explain that. Don't hang up on me there. For you are all one in Christ Jesus. He's talking about the unity that we have through faith, and particularly in the fact that the religious Jew every morning would pray in regards to these things, thank God, thank you, Lord, that I am a Jew and not a Gentile, that I am a man and not a woman, and that I am free and not a slave. So it's the way a religious Jewish man started every day. Thank you, Lord, I'm a Jew, I'm not a Gentile. Thank you, I'm a man, I'm not a woman. His wife sent him outside to pray that, I guess. Thank you, I'm free and I'm not a slave. And their legalism drew so many lines of partition between people. Society still does it, by culture, by race, by sex. We're bringing this into the spiritual realm. In Christ, there's no longer Jew nor Gentile. We're one, the children of God. In Christ, there isn't bond or free. There's not slave or free man, because we're all bond slaves of Christ. We all have a master. In Christ, there's neither male nor female, in the sense that one has a benefit over the other spiritually. Now, people love to take this verse and run with it just far enough to hang themselves. It doesn't say there isn't any difference between a man and a woman. I'm married. I appreciate the differences between a man and a woman. The Bible goes to great detail to talk about a husband's role and a wife's role. The Bible talks about the differences. But there is no difference in regards that benefits us in relationship to faith through Christ and acceptance to God. Your wife is a spiritual creature, the same as you are. Her acceptance with Almighty God is the same as yours through Jesus Christ. The same as a Jew or a Gentile or a slave or a free man. All of us find our acceptance with God, male or female, the same way, through Christ, through faith. In that, there is a remarkable unity among all of us. God is certainly not erasing the lines that he expresses himself in his creation. If ye be Christ's, then are ye Abraham's seed, and you are the heirs according to promise. Abraham traveling through the land of promise, never finding the promise. It was the land of promise, as a stranger and a pilgrim, looking for a city whose builder and maker was God. That's our inheritance. We are heirs, along with Abraham. Abraham is always the man of the tent and of the altar, everywhere you find him. Because the tent defined his relationship with this world, and the altar defined his relationship with the next. The tent, he knew this world was temporary. He journeyed through it, never settling down. Even though he was overburdened, it says in Genesis 13, with silver and gold. I can't imagine being overburdened with silver and gold. Well, honey, we have too much of this stuff. Let's throw some of it off. It's ballast. The tent defined his relationship with this world. He knew it was temporary. The altar, it defined his relationship with the next. He understood his acceptance and fellowship with God by faith. It was through the promise of God. Paul works through chapter 3 to get us to the point of saying we've received everything by faith. The Spirit, our salvation, and that was God's plan from the beginning. The law came 400 years after God made the promises in regard to faith, and the law wasn't to justify. The law came to reveal the fact that we needed forgiveness, that we needed salvation. The law was the measuring line that said, okay, if you step past here, there's transgression. The law was our chaperone, and it took a hold of us, and it took us to the gymnasium of salvation, to the school of salvation. It took us to the place where we learned and we measured and we realized that we could never please God by keeping the law. But after faith came, it was no longer necessary to have the law as our chaperone. Because now that we're in Christ, we are heirs, all of us, of God Almighty. Looking for the same promises that Abraham looked. It doesn't make any difference whether we're Jew or Gentile, bond or free, male or female. We are all now the children of Abraham by faith. And because of that, heirs according to promise.
0: 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Thanks for listening, and remember to join us next time as we continue with more great Bible teaching that comes straight from the heart.

These are Christians who have left the Lord, their first love. And he said, you need to repent and you need to remember from where you have fallen, and you need to do the first works again. You need to come back and get into a love relationship with the Lord. And he was talking to us, to believers. These Ephesians are Christians.

0: Welcome to Apply Within, a verse-by-verse study of the Word of God with Pastor Bob Davis of North Country Chapel. We invite you to join with us as we, by the power of God's Holy Spirit, apply His Word within our own hearts as we study line upon line, precept upon precept, verse by verse through the Bible. As we begin the book of Hosea, we are introduced to the prophet and the message God gave him for Israel. Here's Pastor Bob.
1: The author of the book is a man named Hosea, the son of Beeri. Beeri, and that's what we know about him, basically. The word Hosea is a form of the word Joshua. In the New Testament Greek language, you would pronounce it Jesus. That's how you'd say the word. It's a form of the word Yeshua, or Hosea is how you would say it if you're going to speak. Well, I don't speak Hebrew, but that's close. So you can already guess what it means. The word Hosea or Hosea means salvation. The date of the writing, well, Hosea, he was a prophet of the living God. And he worked, he's going to talk to us about it in verse 1, but from approximately 780 BC to approximately 715. So he worked for about 60 years in the ministry as a prophet of the living God. I don't know why he's called minor, I still don't understand that, but whatever. For just about 60 years, this man served God. Hosea was a contemporary. That means he lived at the same time, prophesied at the same time of Micah and Amos and Isaiah. Now, Hosea and Amos were prophets of Israel. Now, you recall that Israel ran themselves into trouble, so I know that you remember that. And Israel split up as a kingdom, you recall? There was the north and the south. The north was called Israel, the south was called what? Judah, okay? So let me say it again. Hosea and Amos were prophets of Israel, prophets of the north, while Micah and Isaiah were prophets down south, okay? So you got these four major prophets of the Lord, two of them down south, two of them up north, preaching. Not too many people listening to them, but there they were preaching. And so that's what you need to know, basically, about Hosea. You don't really need to know much else. He's going to tell us not much about himself. He's just going to suggest when he served. And you read verse 1, and that tells you when he served. I've already told you, but we'll read it anyway. The word of the Lord that came unto Hosea, the son of Beeri, in the days of Uzziah,

served the Lord. Again, it was about approximately 780 BC to about 715 BC. Now, you remember Isaiah mentioning King Uzziah. I'm sure you recognize the names of these kings when you read verse 1. So here we're talking about the kings of the south, which is called Judah, and the kings of the north, which is called Israel. Verse 2 says, the beginning of the word of the Lord by Hosea. And the Lord said to Hosea, go, take unto thee a wife of whoredoms and children of whoredoms. For the land hath committed great whoredom, departing from the Lord. God sends Hosea out to get a wife. And God sends him to this woman who is not really all that great. Now, the argument among the Bible teachers is, when did she go bad? It looked like she went bad after she married him. So when he says, go down and take a wife of the whoredoms, what it looks like the language is saying, you'll marry this girl, but she will turn out to be a whore, a prostitute. That's what she'll do. But I want you to marry her, even though you realize that, even though you know that. I want you to marry her. And the children of whoredoms. In other words, she doesn't come from a real high-class outfit, basically. An adulterous woman. Some say she was an adulterous woman to begin with. The reason that I would lean probably away from that is because if she were an adulterous woman, she wouldn't be alive. If that makes sense to you, they would have, according to the law, she would be dead. But the battle still rages. Here's what I do know. After she marries him, she does go bad. Whether she was bad to begin with or not, she certainly does go bad. And God wants him to do that. And now notice in verse 2 that God compares that which is physical to that which is spiritual. As we start out this book in Hosea, notice that. He compares that which is physical to that which is spiritual. Well, here's what I mean. Go, take unto thee a wife of whoredoms and children of whoredoms. Why? For the land hath committed great whoredom, departing from the Lord. So your marriage is going to be a picture of what's happening to me, God says. Now, Hosea marries this girl knowing trouble is coming. And so with Isaiah, and so with Jeremiah, Isaiah took a job knowing it was going to bring him grief and trouble. Isaiah took a job knowing that in his generation, nobody would pay attention to him. And he still took the job. Hosea took a job knowing that this young lady that he's marrying is going to turn out to not be such a nice lady, but he obeys God and does it anyway. Is there a lesson for you and me there? Figure it out. I think so. Don't we learn in the New Testament that all those who choose to live godly in Christ Jesus shall suffer persecution? Remember hearing that? Remember hearing Jesus say, in this world, you will have, there's a promise, you will have tribulation, but be of good cheer, I've overcome the world. Do you understand that you knew the job was dangerous when you took it? Didn't you? Within your first few days of being a Christian, you realized this is not a cakewalk. This is not going to be all roses and rainbows. This is not going to be a picnic. Didn't you? And as you walked a few months, you started going, holy cow, Batman, this is tough. And it was then that you gave up, was it? Or was it then you began to pray, Lord, you need to grow me up. You need to teach me. I'm shocked at us. And we're all shocked at us. And how easily we quit. How easily we break down and cry. This is hard. I don't like this. Help. When we knew all along that this walk is a daily walk, that it's a tough walk. And Hosea, he marries him a woman

0: God says, I want you to marry this kind because it's going to show Israel. Your marriage will show Israel what they've done to me. Israel is adulterous. They've committed spiritual adultery. Departing, he says in verse 2, from the Lord God. How did it make God feel? It hurt him. He's very hurt. How's it going to make Hosea feel when his wife takes off and goes into prostitution? And wait till you see why she does it. Of course, if you've already read it, you know. And remember, you take that physical and you turn it to spiritual, right? The Lord compares that which is physical to that which is spiritual. He says, Israel has, well, let me use his words. They have departed from the Lord. They've left me. Keep in mind what Jesus said to the church at Ephesus. All the things he said, I know your works, and he mentions what's going on. And then he says, but this I have against you, that you have what? Left your first love, your most important love. You've left it. As we read through this, I think we're going to see that we as Christians are more than capable of doing that and probably do it more often than we think. Even those of you who think you don't. That we have a tendency to leave our first love. I was reading the commentaries, and most every one of them suggests the same thing. Interesting thinking. I wouldn't have thought that way, and I'm not sure I still do, but the commentaries each mention that when a man goes bad, it's a pity. It's a shame. But when a woman goes bad, it seems to be 1,000 times worse. Have you guys noticed that throughout life? You get a woman who becomes a gangster, and she seems to be 10 times worse than most any man that you deal with. Why is that? I know it's got something to do with makeup, not what they wear, how they're built, how they're made up. And it seems to be, they suggested, it's logical, seems to be Satan understood that and went after the woman first. So there's something to it somewhere. We'll just drop it there, and you guys can go before the Lord with that yourself. God says Israel has committed adultery, departing from the Lord God. So we read verse 3. He went, Hosea did, and he took Gomer. I hope she was prettier than her name. I'm sure she was. The daughter of Diblaim. Of course, as soon as they were married, she conceived and bare him a son. Almost right away, here they're married, and boom, they have a baby boy. And the Lord said, I'm going to name your baby. I want you to call him Jezreel. For yet a little while, and I will avenge the blood of Jezreel upon the house of Jehu, will cause to cease the kingdom of the house of Israel. That's some bad news, everybody. You name that baby Jezreel to let all Israel know I will destroy it. What does Jezreel mean? Jezreel literally means God will sow, S-O-W. Now, how do you sow? In other words, what does it literally say? When you sow, you do what with the seed? Scatter it. So the way you and I would use the language today, Jezreel means God will scatter. That's what he's saying. Name your baby boy, God will scatter. Even the babies, even the children of this marriage are a symbol and a communication to all of Israel. The kids of the prophet, not only his wife, but even the children are a communication to Israel. And the boy's name is Jezreel. God will scatter. And he says, I will cause to cease the kingdom of the house of Israel. Remember, we're talking about the north. And as you remember us studying through 1 and 2 Samuel, First and Second Kings. Read through those. Kind of helps you to understand what these prophets are saying. You'll remember that the northern kingdom, Israel, was destroyed completely. Remember? The Assyrians came in. They were taken captive. They were raped. It was gross. It was a mess. And they were gone. And the south was still protected. Do you recall that? The south still remained intact. And God said to the south, you ought to learn from your brothers and sisters up north. And what happened to the south? They did not learn. And they were taken into captivity where? Babylon. See how it all starts fitting together in the Old Testament? It all starts really making sense. It's all written for our examples. So that we can learn, so that we can remember, so that we can say, oh my goodness, I remember the Israel doing that, and I don't want to go that way, and I don't want to have that attitude. The Lord said unto him, call his name Jezreel, for yet a little while, and I will avenge the blood of Jezreel upon the house of Jehu, and will cause to cease the kingdom of the house of Israel. And it shall come to pass at that day that I will break the bow of Israel in the valley of Jezreel. God's going to destroy the power of the northern nation of Israel. Now notice, keep this in mind as we go through this book. It's a short book. Not only the marriage, but the children from that marriage present a lesson to the nation of Israel, and therefore present a lesson to us. We need to learn from this wife and these kids. We need to learn. Verse 6. And she conceived again. And she had a baby girl this time, a daughter. And God said unto him, you name your baby Lo-Ruhamah. For I will no more have mercy upon the house of Israel, but I will utterly take them away. But I will have mercy upon the house of Judah, and will save them by the Lord their God, and will not save them by bow, nor by sword, nor by battle, by horses, nor by horsemen. So they had a little girl. They've got the little boy now, and it's not too long. They've now got a little girl. They have a baby girl. God says, name this baby Lo-Ruhamah. Phew. That means, ready? No pity. Never knowing a father's pity. No mercy. Boy, you go to kindergarten, you go to third grade, you're starting to grow up. People say, what's your name? No pity. No father's pity. Great name to grow up with. Tough family. What did God say? Israel, for a time, will be cut off. And they will not know a father's pity or a father's mercy toward them. They will be cast aside. Why? Well, remember the wife. What did the wife do? She left her first love and she went on into prostitution. What did Israel do? Well, I'll read it to you again. They departed from the Lord, the one that loved them. The one that cared for them, they departed and they went off. And as you'll recall, way back in Exodus, remember they made that golden calf and they worshiped the golden calf and it really created trouble. Well, as you read through what Israel was doing as they split into the north and south kingdom, first and second kings, as they split, or in Chronicles, you can read first and second Chronicles, as they split, they up north were worshiping those golden calves again. They made two of them. Remember? And they put them on the high places. They were worshiping those golden calves again. Not just a few of them. Listen, the entire nation of Israel, the north, the entire nation walked away from God, left their love, and went after other gods. And so God says, no pity, no mercy. They will not know father's pity. When it goes wrong, God says it's going to go desperately wrong. You say, does God do that? Very clearly he does. Very clearly he does. The day came is what we're seeing here, what God's prophesying. When he says, I will utterly take them away. The day came when Israel had played games just a little bit too long. And God said, I will no longer take pity on you. But notice in verse 7, God said, now the house of Judah was not so far gone. He said, I'm not ready to judge the house of Judah yet. And God says, I'll deliver them. How? Well, I will save them by the Lord their God. I'm not saving them by bow, nor by sword, or by battle, by horses or horsemen, but by my power, is what he says. And you do remember, I mentioned it earlier, you can go back and read their history. The north was conquered, but the south still remained for years. What did God say? I'll spare them. They're not as far gone. There's mercy there. They've got an opportunity to see what happened to their brothers and sisters and turn around. God did deliver the southern kingdom, but he did not deliver the northern kingdom. I think there are lessons there for you and I as Christians. We're playing with it sometimes. We're going along in disobedience, as we saw Jonah do. Going along in disobedience. Just doing so much right, but then there's some things are wrong. We know it's wrong. We go along in disobedience. And God continues, by the power of his Holy Spirit, to call us, turn around, turn back. Even as a believer, you can get out there pretty far. What are we told? We'll read the verse later on. Aren't we told not to grieve the Holy Spirit? I think that's written to Christians. That's written to true believers. Why? What'll happen? Most people don't even give that thought. What will happen? If you and I continue to grieve him, what's he going to do? Good point. He's going to do something. He'll do something. Do you want to wait and see what that something is? We learn from here. Oh yeah, God is merciful. God is kind. God is good. But we're learning about the Lord our God that Jesus says to the Ephesians, here's what you need to do. You need to repent. Who was he talking to? These are Christians. These are Christians who have left the Lord, their first love. And he said, you need to repent. And you need to remember from where you have fallen. And you need to do the first works again. You need to come back and get into a love relationship with the Lord. And he was talking to us, to believers. These Ephesians are Christians. Verse 8. Now when she had weaned Lo-Ruhamah, she conceived and bare another son, a baby boy. Here's number 3. They got 3 kids. And God said, call his name Lo-Ammi, or Lo-Ammi, some would say. For you are not my people, and I will not be your God. There's a name to carry. The name means, literally, not my people. Lo am I, or lo am I, or lo am I, not my people. God, I would say, is a little bit hurt, wouldn't you? Hosea, when you see him start some heavy preaching in chapter 4, he's not just going to be saying it without any emotion. He's going to have experienced what it feels like to love somebody and they walk out on you and give themselves to someone else. He's going to have experienced the feeling. So he's going to be speaking the words of the Lord with some strong emotion behind them. You'll see Jeremiah do that too. Isaiah too. So what a difficult assignment. They had a baby boy. They named him not my people. What is God saying? You are not my people, and I will not be your God. Now, if you want to read it in the Hebrew, put it in our language literally, it's kind of cool. It says, I am not, I am to you anymore. Did you hear that? I am not, I am to you anymore. What does that mean? They would no longer experience God's special presence. I am the all-existent one. He says, I am no longer that to you. I am no longer I am to you. How will we get through the wilderness? I am. I will be with you. And I am. But I'm no longer that to you. They're no longer going to experience his special saving presence. Now, the good thing about you and I is we don't have to worry that he'll go that far. One thing that I've been promised is I will never leave you nor forsake you. Although you'll continue to wander off from me, I will never leave you. That's grace. Aren't you excited? Aren't you glad?
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3: Welcome to The Word for Today, featuring the Bible teaching ministry of Pastor Chuck Smith, founder of the Calvary Chapel Movement. This radio program is a chapter-by-chapter, verse-by-verse study through the entire Bible. And on today's edition of The Word for Today, Pastor Chuck continues his message, The Vial of the Fourth Angel, as we pick up in Revelation chapter 16, verse 9. And now, with today's study, here's Pastor Chuck.
4: We know also that the atom bombs have the same effect to this ozone blanket, which is a protective blanket, which does shield us from much of the ultraviolet rays of the sun. And that seems to be the purpose for God putting the ozone blanket there, to protect the earth from the sun's ultraviolet rays. For the exposure to these ultraviolet rays causes running sores. It causes noisome pestilences, really, if you're exposed to ultraviolet rays. It creates burns, skin cancer. So maybe what we have here is a nuclear holocaust. And these are the effects that will happen as the result of a nuclear holocaust. God knows what man's folly will bring to pass as far as natural calamities. It is interesting that God predicted in Isaiah 19 the building of the Aswan Dam. Not only did he predict the building of the Aswan Dam, but he also said all of the ecological damage that would result from the building of that dam. The destruction of the fishing industry, the loss of farmland and crops and so forth, and the ecological problems that would result from building the Aswan Dam. And he said, you know, that the counselors were fools because they didn't take into account the ecological damage. Actually, there's been talk of blowing up the dam to cure the ecological damage that they've created by the building of the dam. They have, of course, lost the fishing industry completely that used to be a great fishing industry around the mouth of the Mediterranean, because all of the debris brought by the Nile River fed the fish. With the dam now, all of this nutrients in our are not brought along the Nile River anymore into the Mediterranean. As a result of the dam, they do not have any longer the silt buildup. So you're getting the saltwater intrusion into all of that rich delta farmland that used to exist there at the mouth of the Nile, where it came into the Mediterranean. Now, because you see, tons of sand would be brought by the Nile River every year on into the Mediterranean, and it formed this beautiful delta of farmland and all, but that's not happening anymore. In fact, you're starting to get saltwater intrusion, and they have lost more acreage, agricultural acreage, than they have gained by their ability now to irrigate with the water, but they've lost more acreage than they've gained. And they've lost the richest kind of acreage. And so God knows the damage that will take place, and it could be that the Lord here is describing the damage that will result from a massive nuclear holocaust. Men were scorched with the great heat and blasphemed the name of God, which had power over these plagues, and they repented not to give him glory. And the fifth angel poured out his vial on the throne of the beast, and his kingdom was full of darkness, and they gnawed their tongues for pain. And so even as God brought darkness upon Egypt, so God brings darkness upon the kingdom of the beast. And again, this could indicate a supernova condition of the sun, where it becomes extremely bright for a few days and then becomes dark. And they blaspheme the God of heaven, men continuing to blaspheme God because of their pain and their sores. And they repented not of their deeds. So the sixth angel poured out his vial upon the great river Euphrates, and the waters thereof were dried up, that the way of the kings of the east might be prepared. So God is going to gather together the nations into the area of Israel from the valley of Megiddo to Edom. And so God dries up now the river Euphrates to prepare the way for the kings of the east, China, and all of her vast hordes of people, India, Pakistan, Japan, moving in from the east. And I saw three unclean spirits like frogs, demons, that come out of the mouth of the dragon, and out of the mouth of the beast, and out of the mouth of the false prophet. Interesting thing here. Those who have seemed to have had an out-of-body experience where their spirits have left their bodies and they were presumed dead. Those that have had these out-of-body experiences and had this conscious out-of-body state in which they looked back into the room and saw their bodies and saw the activities that were going on in the room, but they were out of their body observing it. It is interesting that for the most part, these who have had these out-of-body type experiences are aware that as their spirit left their body, it left their body through their mouth. Interesting, when you go back in the Old Testament and you read that God breathed into man and he became a living spirit. And those that have these out-of-body experiences will usually testify of their awareness that their spirit left through their mouth, and when their spirit came back, it came back in through their mouths. And it's quite It's most common among those who have had the out-of-body experiences to express it as the spirit going forth out of their mouth. Now, the interesting thing is that these spirits, these demonic spirits, go forth out of the mouth. It is also interesting that when Jesus cast out many of the demons, there were the loud screamings from the mouths of the individuals as the demons departed. And so, I don't think it'd do any good to keep your mouth shut. But it's just an interesting observation that out of the mouth of the Antichrist and his false prophet and out of Satan, out of their mouth go these spirits like frogs, demonic spirits. They are spirits of devils, we are told, working miracles, which go forth unto the kings of the earth and of the whole world to gather them to battle of that great day of God Almighty. And so by these demonic forces, the kings of the earth will be gathered together unto the area of Armageddon, where they are going to seek to make war against Jesus Christ at his return, seek to thwart God's rule over the earth. It is interesting how that men in high places of government today are many of them controlled by demonic spirits. I don't think that you can really explain their actions apart from demonic spirits. The things that Hitler did and those that were in authority with Hitler cannot be explained except by demonic forces taking over their minds. They could not do the inhumane things that they did to man apart from control by demonic forces. And it is very common knowledge that Hitler was directed and guided by men who were masters in what is known and called white magic, the masters of the spiritist type of movements, actually were guiding and controlling Hitler. And that really is the only explanation for the horrible atrocities that these men were able of committing against fellow man. And as we look at what's happening in the world today, we see that actions can only be explained many times by demonic forces. That going in and the slaughtering of people is just unthinkable to us in our right minds. How could you do it? How could you order such a thing? But the fact that they are controlled by these demonic forces is the answer. Now, Jesus said, "Behold, I come as a thief." He's talking about his return, the second coming. "Blessed is he that watches and keeps his garments, lest he walks naked and they see his shame. And he gathered them together into a place called in the Hebrew tongue, Armageddon." So the Lord declaring his coming soon as a thief. Watch, keep your garments. John says, lest we be ashamed at him at his coming. Not ready. "The seventh angel poured out his vial into the air, and there came a great voice out of the temple of heaven from the throne saying, it is finished." This is it. The final plague of this great tribulation period. The final judgment of God upon the earth, it's over now. And now the time has come for Jesus to return in glory and establish God's kingdom. But with this, there were voices and thunders and lightnings, And there was a great earthquake, such as was not since men were upon the earth, so mighty an earthquake and so great. And the great city was divided into three parts, and the cities of the nations fell. And great Babylon came in remembrance before God to give unto her the cup of the wine of the fierceness of his wrath. And every island fled away, and the mountains were not found. And there fell upon men a great hail out of heaven, every stone about the weight of a talent, 60 to 90 pounds. And men blasphemed God because of the plague of the hail, for the plague thereof was exceeding great. This describes a tremendous cataclysmic upheaval upon the earth, probably a polar axis shift, and again, a collision with an asteroid could be a possible culprit. We do know that in times past, there have been tremendous geographical changes where, for whatever reason, in the polar axis shift, the waters are changed, the ocean floors are changed, and suddenly great canyons will open up, the water comes pouring in, and the weight of the water breaking the earth crust and causing other thrust areas to be pushed up into the air, new mountains form, new mountain ranges formed. In his book, Earth in Upheaval, Emmanuel Velikovsky again brings many interesting phenomena from around the earth that show tremendous cataclysmic changes in the historic period of man that have created tremendous thrust, mountain ranges and so forth. There's an interesting thing he brings out about Lake Titicaca down in Peru, high up there in the Andes, and how that there's a tilt and all on that thing that happened sometime during the period of man's history upon the earth. And Earth in Upheaval, a fascinating book also by this man, filled with interesting research. Though I don't necessarily go along with the conclusions that he has drawn, I find that the research that he has done is fascinating indeed. And I enjoy reading his books because of the tremendous research that was done. Thunders, lightnings, a great earthquake. This is not a localized. Now, we have earthquakes around here. We are, you know, existing on a couple of fault lines. There's the Newport fault line, which they call. And then we are close enough to the San Andreas fault line that whenever there's any shift there, we get the effects of it here. But these are local earthquakes. The epicenter, you know, is 10 miles off of Newport Beach, or the epicenter is down in Imperial Valley, and they can pick out the epicenters of these localized earthquakes. But this is not a localized, this is a worldwide shaking. The earth itself is just going to shake. Now, Isaiah the prophet does also describe this same earthquake in the 24th chapter of Isaiah, beginning with verse 17. He said, "Fear in the pit and the snare, the trap, are upon thee, inhabitants of the earth." Three things: fear, snare, and the trap. "And it shall come to pass that he who flees from the noise of the fear shall fall into the pit. And he that comes up out of the midst of the pit shall be taken in the trap. For the windows from on high are open, and the foundations of the earth do shake." Not just a movement on the plates of in a local area, but the whole foundations of the earth are going to shake. "And the earth is utterly broken down. The earth is clean dissolved. The earth is moved exceedingly. The earth shall reel to and fro like a drunkard, and shall be removed like a cottage." and the transgression thereof shall be heavy upon it, and it shall fall and not rise again. And it shall come to pass in that day that the Lord shall punish the host of the high ones that are on high, and the kings of the earth upon the earth. And they shall be gathered together as prisoners are gathered in the pit, and they shall be shut up in the prison. But after many days, the 1,000 years, they'll be visited and shall stand, of course, before the Lord for the great white throne judgment. But here Isaiah describes this condition. Now, again, from a scientific kind of an observation, this does sound much like a polar axis shift, as the earth wobbles to and fro like a drunken man and then is moved like a cottage. They believe that these polar axis shifts take place about every 5,000 years. It is a phenomena that is well known to science. What we call the North Pole today has not always been the North Pole of the Earth. The Earth has shifted on its axis in the past. And this polar axis shift does create tremendous cataclysmic upheavals around the Earth, as we told you about the different change of the ocean floors. And, you know, they've found fossils high up in the Himalayas, which indicates that it was once covered by water. You go up to the south rim of the Grand Canyon, and there at 7,000 feet, you see the fossils of shells, mollusks, and so forth. There in the strata, you see these fossils, which indicates that that was one time an ocean floor. And so that was at one time sea level, or below sea level, because the water covered the thing. And so there have been these cataclysmic changes. It's going to happen again. The earth is going to go into what they call the wobble. And the earth, it does wobble all the time. I think you know that. There is this, what they call the wobble effect. And it cycles every 7 years. It seems to peak out and then sort of levels off for a while and has just slight wobble, but then it begins to build up, and every 7 years the thing peaks out on this wobble. But they feel that sometimes the wobble gets so erratic that the thing, like a top, flips over, and that when this does, there then is this tremendous cataclysmic change. Islands fleeing away. I've said many times I wanted Hawaii. Probably will not be here in the kingdom. So if he gave me Hawaii to reign, it could be 10,000 feet under the water or something. So I'm not too strong on insisting that I get Hawaii during the kingdom as my sphere of reign. Inasmuch as the whole earth will be restored into the Edenic type of condition, it'll probably be just as beautiful and lush and tropical in Alaska as it would be in Hawaii. So, no matter where you are, it's going to be gloriously beautiful. The whole earth filled with his glory. Out in the middle of the Sahara Desert, there'll be glorious streams and rivers and waterfalls and forest and all. For the desert shall blossom as a rose, and there'll be rivers in dry places and all, as God restores the earth. So, I'm for any place he wants to put me. And it's going to be beautiful to be here in that day when the Lord is reigning and righteousness covers the earth, and we see the earth as God intended it to be for man when he placed man upon it and told him to dress it, to keep it, be fruitful, and to multiply. But the judgments of God coming before this great day of the Lord.
3: 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Join us again next time as Pastor Chuck continues his verse-by-verse study through the Bible. That's right here on the next edition of The Word for Today.
4: Now may the Lord bless you and be with you and keep you in his love through the grace of Jesus Christ as we look forward to that glorious day of the Lord when he comes for us, that we might be with him in his eternal kingdom, world without end. God bless you, and may the strength of the Lord be your portion this week. In Jesus' name.

Hebron is a city of refuge. That's where those who might be guilty, they run to get a fair trial. So he's just evil upon evil that he's doing. And it's also a city of the priest. It's a Levitical city. So it's just amazing how this man has no conscience, and yet David keeps him on. David's grace, just amazing. I know we want to err on the side of grace. That's what Pastor Chuck tells us. And we want to do that. We also don't want to be taken advantage of. And we don't want those to bring aspersion to the kingdom.

Aloha kakou e komo mai. Welcome to As We Gather, the Bible teaching ministry of Calvary Chapel Honolulu with Pastor Bill Stonebreaker. Today, Pastor Bill continues in 2 Samuel chapter 3.

Then Joab came to the king and said, "What have you done? Behold, Abner came to you. Why then have you sent him away and he has already gone? You know Abner, the son of Ner, that he came to deceive you and to learn of your going out and your coming in and to find out all that you are doing." He was paranoid. Joab was. But I think there's a lot going on in Joab. He's kind of an unstable guy. He does some really great things, but he does some really bad things. He's not that loyal to David. He's loyal to a point because he is ambitious as well. He's on David's side because maybe he can see the future and he can know David is king and David has chosen him to be the commander. But now he sees a rival here. Joab comes back from the fight, from that raid with, it says, much spoil. And he learns that Abner had just been there with David, and David sent him away in peace. He didn't arrest him. He didn't put him in prison. He didn't do any of that. And so Joab's angry, and he practically accuses David of being naive, of actually being foolish, instead of really dealing the way he should with Abner. You know, David doesn't answer him. That's interesting. David doesn't fear Joab like Ishbosheth did. He just didn't answer him. You see, the Bible tells us, answer a fool according to his folly. But David doesn't answer him. Sometimes no answer at all is an answer. David just lets it be. I think sometimes a leader who is meek, not weak, but he can stand maybe the assaults or maybe the wrong view of those that are with him, but he doesn't react. He's not insecure. He knows that he's called of God and he's a strong leader. And that's what we need in our nation. I think we've got now strong leaders. And so Joab believes that he knows better than David. Yet he doesn't ask David to understand. Now, David, tell me, because in my gut, I'm feeling like Abner is deceiving you. Tell me why you did this. He doesn't do that. Wait a minute. David is in charge. David's king. You're commander. You take the lead from the commander. He doesn't do that. He doesn't understand the plan is to have the rest of Israel to be united under David's reign. That's what David is going for. And this is an avenue for that. But Joab doesn't ask that. He doesn't understand that. And Joab likely sees his position threatened by a competing army commander. Abner is also a commander that's very experienced because he's been with Saul all that time. Joab, well, you're a good commander, but you haven't been through the experience that maybe Abner has. Older commander, more experienced. So maybe there's jealousy there. Maybe some of that. I suspect there is a lot of that. But still, you have to remember he's seeking vengeance or to avenge his brother Asiel's death. So that's what he's going to do. So there are a lot of things that are going on in this man, Joab. So notice this in verse 26. When Joab came out from David, he sent messengers after Abner. They brought him back from the well of Sirah, but David did not know it. So when Abner returned to Hebron, Joab took him aside into the middle of the gate to speak with him privately, and there he struck him in the belly so that he died on account of the blood of Asiel, his brother. And afterwards, when David heard it, he said, "I and my kingdom are innocent before the Lord forever of the blood of Abner, the son of Ner. May it fall on the head of Joab
and on all his father's house, and may there not fail from the house of Joab one who has a discharge, or one who is a leper, or who takes hold of a distaff, or who falls by the sword, or who lacks bread. So Joab and Abishai, his brother, killed Abner because he had put their brother Asahel to death in the battle at Gibeon. Now, you know, this is so bad, and this shows that Joab, his heart is really bad. Remember when Abner, yeah, he did choose off the 12 warriors that were with Joab, because he had 12 and they all died, and then the war began. But then Abner fled. He ran from the battle line. And yet that younger brother, Asahel, was chasing him. And Abner said, "No, turn back. I don't want to kill you. What would I say to your brother, Joab?" So he didn't want to kill him, but he kept chasing him. He wouldn't let up. And so he took his spear, the back of his spear, he stopped, and Asahel ran into the spear.

And another thing that's really bad, Joab contrived a wicked scheme, and he used David's name. He used David's name as a pretense to meet with Abner, and then he murdered him. He murdered him in basically cold blood, you might say. Yeah. Abner killed Joab's brother Asahel in war, but then Joab assassinated Abner by deception. And under the umbrella of David, thinking it's David. Can you imagine when Abner was being put to death, that he thought that David was behind this? So probably his last thoughts were, why would David do this? We made a covenant. David's not true to the covenant. You see, so there's a lot of wickedness that goes with that. There's those, you might have fleshly sins where you do something wrong, like murder, that's wrong. But then there are spiritual things where you betray a covenant, your word, you know. And that's what's happening here, both the physical betrayal and also the spiritual betrayal that he thinks of David. But David is innocent of this. And so that deception. Now, one of the things that I see in this, because I always want to look for the sovereignty of God. You know, we can't say, oh, God turned his back on this. He had his hands off of this. God didn't have anything to do with this. You know, it was all man. Well, I don't know. I think, you know, when you read the scriptures, you find that God is sovereign. But it's hard to see the sovereignty of God in all this wickedness and the betrayal working together for God's good. It's hard to see it. But actually, that's happening. God can use man's wickedness to do his purposes and his will. Yeah, the wickedness of man, it's going to be there. I mean, you look at the wickedness of Judas. But what did he do? He betrayed Jesus. What did they do? Took Jesus and crucified him for what? For the sins of the world. So I don't know how God uses all this wickedness and this betrayal and all this drama for his glory. But Abner, you've got to remember Abner. He hunted David. He hunted David for how many years? 10, 12 years with Saul? He actually betrayed Ishbosheth. And likely, if he was on board as one of David's commanders, of David's armies, when things got tight, when things turned against David, especially when Absalom rebelled, what do you think Abner would do? Abner would probably join Absalom. So I don't know. I try to look beyond what I don't understand and think, you know what, there can be some things that God sees that I don't see, so I can only speculate on that. You know, the Bible talks about God taking the righteous person away from wickedness. When you do a funeral for a little child, you know, maybe a child that's 5, 6, 7, 8, 9 years old, you think, oh, how can this happen? I don't know the wickedness that might be before them, that God would take them to be with him. But I do know it's far better, as the Bible says, to be present, absent from the body, and to be present with the Lord. So in other words, that's the better thing, to be present with the Lord. You find that all throughout the Bible. And so I don't understand it myself. You know, why you wouldn't let a little child live out the days of their life. I don't understand that, but I just have to trust God that Father knows best, and God does know. So here, you can find that he took him out and basically, David brought a curse upon Joab and his family. Now, again, David, at this point, sometimes, you know, you find that you got to read a little bit between the lines, because Joab's family didn't do anything. His kids didn't do anything. His wives didn't do anything. It might have been better just to bring that curse against Joab, or maybe to deal with Joab right then and there. If he deceptively murdered Abner and he betrayed David, maybe he needed to deal with him right then and there.

0: What would that be? Put him to death? I don't know. I don't know, but you want to deal with the perpetrator and not so much his family. You know, the sins of the children will not be accounted to the sons or the daughters or the family. The sins of the father accounted to himself, the scripture says. Well, he goes on, verse 31, we'll go down to 34. Then David said to Joab and to all the people who were with him, tear your clothes and gird on sackcloth and lament before Abner. And King David walked behind the briar. Thus they buried Abner in Hebron. And the king lifted up his voice and wept at the grave of Abner. And all the people wept. And the king chanted a lament for Abner and said, should Abner die as a fool dies? Your hands were not bound, nor your feet put in fetters. As one falls before the wicked, you have fallen. And all the people wept again over him. Notice he made Joab lament. Joab, you get in front of the line and you lament over the one you killed. It had to be very humiliating for him. I don't know if that was enough discipline for him or what, but he made him do it. What Joab did was really outrageous and an insult to David's reign, to David's kingdom. The start of David's kingdom, horrible. You know, seeing he had made a covenant with Abner, you've got this covenant, and then here, Joab, he brought a reproach upon David. It's like David doesn't keep his word. How horrible is that? And murdering one of basically David's servants, because Abner at that time was one of his servants, going and trying to bring the other portion of the kingdom to David. What do you think the people thought on the other side who was going to come over to David? You know, a horrible mess that the king had to deal with. When you have a bad administration before, and there's such an incredible mess that they make, then the next administration, they have to clean up that mess. I mean, we're going to experience that, what we see, even with us. But that's what David had to do, clean up the mess that Joab had done. And notice where he did it. He did it at the gate of the city. That's where the people hang out. He did that. He had no consciousness. He showed contempt of what is honorable. He was not an honorable man. He's arrogant. He's unconcerned for the kingdom and the reputation of David. It's one of the worst things you can do. We can't, you know, when we look at this, we look at these things, we can't just dismiss them. So much of this woke culture just wants to dismiss things that are really bad. Things that are really bad, now they say they're mainstream. They're the worst of the worst. It's just amazing what Trump and this new administration wants to do, turn it around. I hope he can, because it is going to be one of the most difficult things you could possibly do to undo all the mess that has been done over the last 4 years. And it is a big mess. But here, notice this, so arrogant, so unconcerned for the kingdom and the reputation of the king, plus he did it in Hebron. The area of Hebron at the gate there. Hebron is a city of refuge. That's where those who might be guilty, they run to get a fair trial. So he's just evil upon evil that he's doing. And it's also a city of the priest. It's a Levitical city. So it's just amazing how this man has no conscience. And yet David keeps him on. David's grace, just amazing. I know we want to err on the side of grace. That's what Pastor Chuck tells us. And we want to do that, but we also don't want to be taken advantage of. And we don't want those to bring aspersion to the kingdom. And yet David keeps him on, but David distances himself from the situation. He shows his regard for Abner, great regard, and his disdain for the wicked way that Abner was put to death. And David is in his kingdom, he's saying, is without guilt in this matter. And he calls Joab to lament over this. Well, we end off, and he says, then all the people came to persuade David to eat bread. Now, remember, he's fasting, he's praying, he's lamenting over Abner. It's really a show of contrition. Not for himself, but for what Joab did, who was part of his kingdom. I mean, when you do it as one who represents you, you know, you're doing it to the leader. You see, when we disobey the Lord or we bring a reproach on the Lord, not just that it's on us, but it's on the Lord himself. And so he's really being contrite here. David vowed, saying, may God do so to me and more also, if I taste bread for or anything else before the sun goes down. So he's fasting and he's showing the people that this is serious. He is really showing an example of contrition to the people and how true that he is, that this was no plan of my kingdom. This was totally on Joab. Verse 36, now all the people took note of it and it pleased them, just as everything the king did pleased all the people. And so all the people and all Israel understood that day that it had not been the will of the king to put Abner, the son of Ner, to death. So I like the fact that the people were pleased with David and his leadership. I think it's really important that we don't speak through a false face. We don't say one thing to one set of people and another thing to another set of people. That we don't have selective justice. Boy, have we seen that in the last 4 years. Selective justice. Let those who are guilty get off, and those who are guilty, not guilty, go to jail. You see, no leader should ever do that. No pastor should ever do that. Speaking with a false face. And so David, so true to his word, verse 38. Then the king said to his servants, do you not know that a prince and a great man has fallen this day in Israel? It's amazing how David exalts those who have been his enemy. He sees good in people. You know, it's important for us, you know, even on the other side of the equation, the other side, you know, of people. You know, if you could just see that person as a child, that person who's grown up, and they're hard to live with now, but man, they were so sweet as a child, you know, they were so nice, but now they've grown up and for some reason, environment or some kind of teaching they've gotten, they're just really hard to live with. But just see through that and go, God, just take out that kernel of goodness in them and show them the right way to you. I don't know, but that's what David is saying. Abner is dead. Abner's not the greatest guy in the world, but David calls him a prince and a great man because he was that to Saul, even though he was chasing David. And I am weak today, though anointed king, and these men, the sons of Zerah, are difficult for me. May the Lord repay the evildoer according to his evil. Zariah's sons, Joab, and all those that really betrayed David. David is saying, Lord, I pray, Lord, they're rolling a stone to try to fall on us. Lord, let it fall on them. They're digging a pit that we might fall in. Let them fall in it. I'm seeing that's happened today. That's what David's saying here. And it does happen. It takes a while for it to happen, but it does happen here, even with Joab.
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0: Welcome to Searchlight, a survey through Scripture with Pastor John Corson. It is our desire to bring you a systematic study of the entire Bible, chapter by chapter, book by book. There is great confusion in the church today on the subject of spiritual gifts. Today, we are hopefully going to begin to clear up some of that confusion as we look at a classic passage in 1 Corinthians chapter 12. This passage works in conjunction with two other New Testament passages to give us an overall picture of how spiritual gifts work out in the lives of individuals and the church. Let's now join Pastor John for our study and see what all of this means to us.
1: Now, concerning spiritual gifts, brethren, I would not have you ignorant. It interests me that perhaps there is more ignorance in this matter than in any other subject in the Scripture. Here Paul declares, I don't want you to be ignorant as it relates to spiritual gifts, but it is an area in which there is a lot of misunderstanding, a whole lot of confusion. So this is a great opportunity for us perhaps to be refocused on, to think through again, be reminded of this whole realm of pneumatikos, spirituals. For you see, in verse 1, the word gifts is not there in the original language. That's why it's in italics. It is placed there to give us understanding, and as is usually the case, it shouldn't be. It only confuses matters, as we will soon see. The word there simply is now concerning spirituals, pneumatikos. The word gifts was added to try and clarify, although it doesn't do that, as we will see. Paul says, this is an area I want you to be well-versed in. I don't want you to be ignorant about. Paul uses the same phraseology about not being ignorant in several areas. He says we're not to be ignorant of spiritual things, pneumatikos, here in 1 Corinthians chapter 12. Then, back in chapter 10, he said, I don't want you to be ignorant of Old Testament typology. We studied that previously. That is, the stories in the Old Testament are all illustrations of the person and nature of Jesus Christ and our salvation. Then, he also says in 1 Thessalonians chapter 4, as he begins his discussion on the rapture, the event of the rapture, the timing of the rapture, that is, our being snatched up into heaven, there, right around in verse 13 of 1 Thessalonians 4, he says, I don't want you to be ignorant of this matter. In 2 Corinthians chapter 3, he says, I don't want you to be ignorant concerning the tactics of Satan, the devices of the enemy. And finally, in Romans chapter 11, Paul says, I don't want you to be ignorant concerning the future of Israel, her place in Bible prophecy, what's going to happen to her ultimately. Now, I look at these things, and as a Bible teacher, as a pastor, let me tell you the things that people are most ignorant of. This matter of spirituals or spiritual gifts, the rapture of the church, they're all confused about that. Satan's tactics and devices as it relates to spiritual warfare. Old Testament typology. It confuses people, or they ignore it altogether, tragically. And the place of Israel. They oftentimes in churches say, well, God is through with Israel. There's no real hope for Israel, that the church is Israel. And there's confusion about that. So I think these things being singled out by Paul were really inspired, because it's the very issues that people are confused about, struggle with, have all kinds of problems in their understanding of. In this area, Paul says, don't be ignorant. I want you to be knowledgeable as it relates to spirituals, what is often referred to as spiritual gifts. Now, one of the areas of ignorance was in Corinth. There was a rumor going around, evidently. And the rumor was this. Hey, if you open up your life to a fuller expression of the work of the Holy Ghost, be careful. Because you never know what's going to happen. You never know what kind of demon is going to come in if you're seeking for more of the Lord. And if you start this whole area of praying in the Spirit or ministering in the miraculous, watch out. Because demons can come in and mess you up. And you can actually find yourself cursing, swearing, blaspheming Jesus Christ when you think that you're worshiping and praising in an unknown tongue. That rumor was going on in Corinth, and it goes on to this day. I know. I was taught that by a certain professor at the school that I went to. He gave a story to us students in that class about the dangers of seeking to, quote, be filled with the Spirit. The dangers of speaking in tongues. If you pursue that, this professor said, if you open yourself up to that, this professor declared, you are vulnerable to demon influences. And here you might think that you're worshiping or that you're ministering, and in reality, you're being moved by a demon. And then this particular teacher gave some stories or some illustrations. But the intriguing thing is, the stories and illustrations, and they've been floating around for centuries, are never firsthand or verifiable. It's always, well, my aunt has a friend who knows a woman in Illinois whose mother was at a meeting in 1943, and a person stood up and spoke in tongues, and another person from Egypt recognized that dialect, and this person here was cursing and blaspheming, and it's amazing. And whenever you hear these things, that's always the way it is. I've never, ever heard a firsthand story of any kinds of verifications of these kinds of incidences, you see. It's always somebody knew somebody who heard something from somebody else. Now, this was going on at this time in Corinth. Paul says in verse 2, you know that you were Gentiles, carried away unto these dumb idols, even as you were led. You used to worship dumb idols, and you were carried away in your worshiping of those idols. But I give you to understand, verse 3, that no man speaking by the Spirit of God calls Jesus accursed. No man speaking by the Spirit of God calls Jesus accursed. You can't do it. It's an impossibility for a person who is speaking in the Spirit, speaking by the Spirit, to say that Jesus is accursed, you see. It can't happen. Well, a person might say, how do I know that I'm in the Spirit? How do I know that I won't be accepted from this clause because I'm not sure I'm in the Spirit? Well, read the next phrase. No man can say that Jesus is the Lord but by the Holy Ghost. I love it. Can you say from your heart tonight, Jesus is the Lord? Do you believe that he is the Lord? That he died for your sins? That he rose again? That he is God incarnate in the flesh? Did you know you cannot say that except it be the Holy Ghost is in you? You cannot say that. Oh, you might be able to mumble those words or parrot that phrase, But you cannot say it with any sincerity, integrity, or conviction. A person cannot say, yeah, Jesus is Lord, unless the Holy Spirit is at work within them. This is great news for me tonight, because I can say truly, Jesus is Lord, which means the Holy Spirit is residing in me. He's working through me. And thus, if you can say that, and if you can declare that, then you can be assured of the impossibility of your cursing Jesus in your expressions of praise, in your praying in the Spirit, or whatever it might be. If you say Jesus is Lord, that means the Spirit is in you. And if the Spirit is in you, then no man speaking by the Spirit can say Jesus is accursed. Quite frankly, I think it's blasphemy when you suggest that the Father would let that happen. That some brother, some sister, some child of his would say, Father, I just want more of your life within me and flowing from me. And as you begin to express your heart and open up your life, that he's going to allow a demon to come in and to cause you to curse his son. That to me is blasphemy, to suggest that that would be the mentality of the Father. Listen, in talking about the Holy Ghost, in Luke chapter 11, Jesus said, which of you, having a son, when your son asks you for a loaf of bread, give him a stone? Chew on this, kid. Or which of you, if he asks for some fish, is going to hand him a snake? Play with this, kid. Or which of you, Jesus said, has a son who asks for an egg and you'll give him a scorpion? Here you go, kid. If your son comes to you, mom or dad, and says, I want bread, or could I have some fish? How about an egg? I'm hungry. You're not going to hand him a rock or a snake or a scorpion. Then Jesus said, and for you note takers, this is a real key, Jesus then went right on to say the next verse, if you then, being evil, know how to give good gifts to your children, how much more will the Heavenly Father give the Holy Ghost to them that ask? There you have it. If your kids are hungry and they come to you, you'll feed them. Well, we're evil. No doubt about that. Jesus said, if you will fill and feed your kids when they're hungering, how much more will the Heavenly Father fill his kids, give the Holy Ghost to those kids that come to him and ask and say, Father, fill me. I need more of you. I want to be closer to you. I desire to be used by you. He's not going to say, you do? Well, I'm going to fill you with a demon. And here you are worshiping and you're really going to be cursing my son. That's blasphemy. And yet, sad to say, this blasphemy, this lie, is still going throughout the Church of Jesus Christ today. Watch out. Don't seek for more of the Spirit. Don't pray in tongues. Don't open yourself to prophecy, because a demon will get you. And this is still being propagated throughout the Church of Jesus Christ, even today, you see. Paul says, don't be ignorant about this. I'm telling you, no man can can say Jesus is Lord unless the Spirit is within him. And if the Spirit is within him, no man speaking by the Spirit will end up cursing Jesus Christ. It's illogical. It's inconceivable. It's blasphemous, really. Don't be ignorant about this. I believe that Paul would really have us be at rest in this whole area of seeking more of the Lord. And sometimes well-meaning people, sincere folks, but sincerely mistaken, will suggest to you, don't get too intense, don't get too radical, don't become too fanatical, because you'll get weird. Not so. That's not our Heavenly Father. Now, he says, verse 4, once we've kind of dealt with that rumor, that lie, that misnomer, that you have to be worried about pursuing spiritual matters. Now, he says, in a positive manner, there are diversities of gifts. And here is where the word gifts is indeed used. Charisma. Charisma, pardon me, from the word charis, which is grace, that which is undeserved and unearned. That's the word for gifts that's used here, you see. There are diversities of gifts, but the same Spirit. There are differences of ministries. King James puts it administrations, but if you look in your margin, if you have that kind of Bible, it will render it ministry. But the same Lord. And there are diversities of operations, but it is the same God which works all in all. Now, I need you to think with me for just a few moments here for you, again, who are students of the Scripture. Notice he says there are diversities of gifts, but the same Spirit, speaking of the Holy Ghost. There are differences of ministries, but the same Lord, speaking of Jesus Christ. And there are differences or diversities of operations. Energesmo is the word there, which means energizings, but the same God. So you see the Spirit, the Lord Jesus Christ, and God the Father, all mentioned in these three verses, 4, 5, and 6. And take note, linked to the Spirit are the gifts. Verse 4. Linked to the Lord Jesus are the ministries. Verse 5. And linked to God are the operations or the energies. You say, so what, John? Listen. For me, I'm going to share with you a personal opinion. It's a personal conviction. And you can chew on it, think about it, and do what you want with it. But I believe these three verses unlock a real mystery. And that is this. That which we're about to go through in chapter 12 are not in technicality spiritual gifts. We're going to talk about the word of wisdom, tongues and interpretation, healings and miracles and faith and all of these things that are often called the gifts of the Spirit. Books are written about it. Lots of teachings are done on it. But these, I believe, are not, in my opinion, the gifts of the Spirit, technically. The gifts of the Spirit are found one place, in my opinion, and one place only, Romans chapter 12. We looked at that in our study of Romans 12, and perhaps if you're really desiring to do some work in this matter, you might want to pick up that tape. But in Romans chapter 12, he says specifically, we are one body, in verse 4, we have many members, verse 5, and gifts, verse 6, that differ. And then he lists gifts. Paul the Apostle talks about gifts. The gift of giving, the gift of ruling, the gift of showing mercy, the gift of serving, the gift of faith, the gift of teaching, and so forth and so on. These are the gifts of the Spirit. And I believe that every one of you in this sanctuary, that every brother or sister has one of these primary motivational gifts mentioned in Romans chapter 12. The gifts of the Spirit. It's the only time the word gifts is directly used. That's why I made the comment earlier on that when they added the word gifts in verse 1 of chapter 12, it only confuses matters. Because in chapter 12, Paul is not talking about the gifts of the Spirit primarily. He's talking about the operations, as we'll see in just a minute. But the gifts are listed here in Romans 12. You have one of these primary motivational gifts, be it, again, governing, be it serving, be it teaching, be it showing mercy, whatever it might be, every one of you has a primary major motivational gift, Romans 12. Well, then you say, well, then, what about that gift? What happens with that gift? If that gift is being used in the way that the Lord would have you to use it, I believe that takes you to verse 5. After the gift is utilized, the Lord Jesus then opens up a ministry. And if you have a marginal Bible or a study Bible, it will refer you to Ephesians chapter 4, where the word ministry is used. What are the ministries? Apostle, prophet, evangelist, pastor, teacher. There's 5 in number. Well, John, wait a second. Are you saying that everyone in this room has a Romans 12 spiritual gift, a motivating gift? And if one utilizes that gift given to him by the Spirit, that then there will be an Ephesians 4 ministry, apostle, prophet, evangelist, pastor, or teacher opened for that person? Exactly. I believe that those are the ministries. They're listed there in Ephesians 4. Well, wait a minute. I am not an apostle, you say. I'm not a prophet. I'm not an evangelist. I'm not a pastor, and I'm not a teacher. So I guess I'm nothing.
0: Is that right? If you're not a teacher or prophet or evangelist, are you nothing? We will see the answer to this on our next Searchlight program. We do hope that you can join us again then.
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0: Let me ask you something. Can you talk yourself into believing in God? Yeah, consider this from Pastor Lloyd Pulley.
1: Turning into the mental power, I believe, I believe, I believe. I'm going to keep saying it over again. That's metaphysics. That's not spiritual. Believe is you're encountering God. You know His will because His Spirit is helping you, and you're praying according to that, rather than you've got your list of wants and you're trying to muster up all the faith and the power and the belief to get that reality. That is unfortunate, but it's not true prayer.

0: This is Bridging the Gap. Hi there. Welcome to the program. Pastor Lloyd Pulley is our speaker each day here on the broadcast. And today, he's going to bring us a message out of his series in the book of Jude. This 25-verse epistle is packed with powerful and challenging words for believers in the year 2026. The world is changing day by day, as they say. And it's not changing for the better, I might add. As the challenges grow, how is it that we can keep grounded in our faith? And that's the question, isn't it? How can we keep ourselves in the love of God? Well, we'll take a look at the answer to that question. Here's Pastor Lloyd with our message in Jude called Keep Yourselves in the Love of God.
1: All religions are dependent upon some good work you do. Something you do, something about you, some work. It's about work, works-based salvation. And sometimes that even creeps into the church, and that's what Jude's concern is. They've twisted grace. They've twisted it. Build yourselves up on your most holy faith. That is, in order to experience the love of God, you've got to believe in him. But what do you believe about him? What he has revealed. So we come to him as a living stone. He was rejected by men, but he was precious. He's the cornerstone. We are all living stones being built up together in his purpose. I always like that living stone illustration because it's unlike a brick, which is pretty much dead. You put it in place, it remains static, it stays there, the brick wall is solid. But when God builds his building, his church, it's a unique thing. He takes you as a formless blob, if you will, and he puts you in place, and it's wobbly and everything together. I mean, there's missing parts and everything. Someone's not coming. There's no community here. And we're all, like, when one member hurts, we all hurt. You know, this is how it works. I've learned that just this last few weeks with, you know, hurt my foot. And that affected my knee. And my knee aggravated my hip again, which I had from wrestling. And my hip aggravated my L5-S1 joint, and then I just sitting in a chair, I moved a certain way. You can call David Brewer a prophet because he calls me and says, hey, by the way, I'm praying for your back. And I go, well, that's nice, but my back is fine. Thank you very much. 2 minutes later, I threw my back out. But it was started with my foot. And now I'm recovering from that, and it'll be a little bit of time. But thankfully, one of the dear brothers in the church got me erect straight because I couldn't even walk yesterday. So anyway, enough about me. Let's talk about you. So what do you think of me? No, I'm just kidding. Look, the point is that everything's interconnected in your body, and it's so true in the body of Christ, and that living stone gets placed, and it doesn't fit. There's a lot of gaps, but we grow because we're living stones. We grow together, and that community, which is amazing. I am so thankful for my brothers and sisters in Christ and the fellowship we share and stirring one another up. The Lord laid on my heart to visit a couple that, you know, he's fighting cancer. And I'll tell you, I was more ministered visiting him and his wife, solid people that love the Lord. I got ministered to. We were the mutual fellowship. There's something powerful about this love, but it's building ourselves up. But not ourselves, actually building yourselves up. Now you think that's just the language, okay? It's a bunch of ourselves, but because it's a bunch of them, it's yourselves. But there's more to it here. It implies building one another up because the unique thing about love is you can't love alone. So you build yourselves up. And a huge, huge step in my growth as a believer occurred when I started to think about how I could build others up. I'll never forget the first time I was asked to pray. I gathered in a prayer group. I got there and I didn't realize it was a setup. You know, this person prayed, then that person prayed, then this. It was going around a circle and it was getting toward me. And I'm like, oh my, I have no idea how to do this. I have no idea what I'm doing. I was terrified. You know, in our prayer meetings, we don't do it that way. I don't, you know, have that intensity where it's getting closer and closer to you. You better deliver as if you've got to deliver. You know, it's talking with God. But anyway, you know, we let people pray and it goes back and forth as the Lord leads people. But it was a huge step. When it got to me, I was terrified. I don't even remember what I said. But I do know that I got an encouragement afterwards. Thank you so much for that prayer that really ministered to me. And I'm like, really? Because I don't know what I said. But then I remember somebody asked me to go share the gospel. We were going to go, you know, sharing dorm to dorm. Again, terrified. Are you kidding me? He said, well, you don't have to say a thing. Just listen. I go, oh, thank God. Okay. So I went and I'm listening. And then once the dialogue started, I got encouraged. I started getting in the dialogue. Man, it was like, that was amazing. Then the time came, it was a few months of the Lord. And they said, we want you to share the morning devotion when we gather, you know, for, and I'm, what? Share something out of the Bible? I was, again, terrified. But look, here's the point. The time I grew the most was the time I stretched myself to love someone else, to forget about how I felt, whether I could do it or not, and just do it. Care for someone else. Turning point in my life. And all of this comes back to this, building yourselves up in your most holy faith, the doctrine of faith, the grace upon which our faith is placed, this mercy the Lord has given to us. And by the way, at any given time, at any given moment, you are either leaning on the superstructure of your works or you're leaning on the grace of the Lord Jesus Christ. And it's amazing how we vacillate. See, because I think I'm doing good. And then I get a little left up in pride. And then that goes bad because then I get humbled. And then I'm frustrated. And they go from good to bad. And my faith is up and down. Unless my faith is solidified in what he has done. Faith is not a power into itself. And that's what's important to read about building yourselves up in your most holy faith. I can see people, and I was there at one point in that movement where it was all about my faith. And I'm reading, I'm memorizing, I'm confessing to build my faith.

you'll never experience his love because there is a barrier between you and him. It's by grace you've been saved through faith, not of yourselves. It's a gift of God, not of works, lest anyone should boast. So to preserve in faith is to keep reminding ourselves what he did for us. That's why we gather and we have communion, remembering what he did, not what we do. Religion is all about what you do. But the faith, the unique, the holy, which is what unique, holy is unique. There's none, he is a holy God. There's no one like him. He's also made you holy. There's no one like you in the whole universe. And you are valued by the Lord and his love so much that he paid the highest price that you could be brought back into his presence. So this faith in that leads you to that love, experiencing that love of God and then spilling out that love of God in others. Faith works through love. The second thing he uses here is praying in the Holy Spirit. So not just faith that leads you to be able to keep in the love of God, but praying in the Spirit. Now, some have taken this immediately to jump into praying in some unknown tongue, praying some spiritual prayer. Look, prayer is prayer. It's communing with God. Whether with the tongues of men or the tongues of angels that Paul said, and he said, and I'd rather pray in five words people can understand than 10,000 in a tongue where they can't get edified. So he showed how even the gift of tongues maybe has its purpose, but it's not the all in all when it comes to praying in the Spirit. Because prayer is essentially our identification as believers. It's our ID. It's our ID. It's a true believer will pray. Paul the Apostle, before he was Paul the Apostle, was Saul of Tarsus. And he was a bad dude. He was determined to squash this Jesus sect. And he was right there when they were stoning Stephen, in full agreement with it. The first martyr in the church, Saul of Tarsus, was behind it. And then he was on his way up to Damascus to get a few more, until he had an encounter with the Lord and was blinded by the presence of God, who told him, "Saul, Saul, why are you persecuting me? Who are you that I'm persecuting? I'm Jesus whom you're persecuting. Now go, and I'm going to show you what you have to do." So he gets into Damascus. He's blind. He's waiting. His whole world has changed now. I mean, his whole understanding of God and the Son of God and Jesus is now altered because of that vision. And a man by the name of Ananias is told to go pray for him. Go lay hands on him, and he can receive his sight. And then I says, "Wait a minute, this guy's a bad dude. He's gonna wants to kill us, wants to imprison us. We know how much he's done. He's got a resume." And the Lord basically says, "Go. Yeah, I'm going to show him what great things he must suffer for my name's sake." But the identifier says, "You'll know. You'll hear him pray. Behold, he prays." Now, that would not be very odd, "Behold, he prays," because ordinarily a Pharisee would always pray. But here's the problem with our prayer. Much of our prayer is not praying. Much of our prayer is a soliloquy or a lifting up a shopping list, a celestial shopping list to heaven, or expressing all of our woes and complaints. But true communion is different. Praying ceremonially, praying a word. We use the phrase, it's a phrase that is unfortunate. "Did you say your prayers?" That phrase alone is a betrayal of, I'm giving a little speech, a little soliloquy, a little thing here, instead of communing with God, which is dynamic. There's a sense of his word speaking to your heart, and you're communicating with him, and he's bringing things to your mind, and it's like he's helping you. And this is the idea of the Holy Spirit. This is where true prayer is enabled. The Holy Spirit helps you. In fact, he tells us it's our greatest weakness in Romans 8:26, that the Spirit helps us in our weakness. We don't know what to pray for as we ought. I have no idea. I'm thankful for many prayers he said no to, as I look back at my history. But he knows how to help. So we pray in him, which is also praying with him and praying by him. He activates our faculties to align with God's purpose. In fact, Romans 8:27 says this. He says, "He who searches the hearts knows what the mind of the Spirit is." It's the Holy Spirit.

0: Spirit knows the mind of God more than ever because he is God. And he comes and infuses us with insight and understanding the will of God. Jesus said, listen, if you pray anything according to my will, if you pray, if you ask anything according to his will, it will be done. You know, the key is when he, that phrase where it says, if you believe in your heart, then whatever you pray for shall be done. People have taken that belief, again, turning it into the mental power. I believe, I believe, I believe. I'm going to keep saying it over again. That's metaphysics. That's not spiritual. Believe is you're encountering God. You know his will because his spirit is helping you and you're praying according to that rather than you've got your list of wants and you're trying to muster up all the faith and the power and the belief to get that reality. That is unfortunate, but it's not true prayer. The Holy Spirit searches the hearts, knows our hearts. He knows what the Spirit of God is, and he redirects us to pray according to his will. We don't always get it right. But I'll tell you, that a lot of times when I felt a burden to pray, radio station is one of them, against all odds, praying, God opened that door. He showed that was where he wanted us to go. He provided. The medical unit with Hannah, I can't even tell you. I mean, that was, everybody told us, can't be done, can't be done, can't be done. The organization that makes the units said, oh, we don't do this for churches, sorry. And we kept at it. We believed. The Lord knew. And the Lord made it a reality. And the school, you know, prayer. So listen, the point is prayer. And prayer is so powerful in that it's a dynamic with us because we don't always get it right. And the Holy Spirit helps us. So there's words like travail in prayer, you know, continuing in prayer, praying without ceasing, fervent prayer, striving, laboring in prayer, wrestling in prayer. These are all terms in the Bible. And you know, what's interesting is an illustration. So many of us think when Jesus prayed, did he ever have to strive or labor or wrestle or travail? I'd love to do a poll right now. How many of you say yes? How many say no? I won't do that. But did Jesus have to? If you saw the Chosen series in the third session, it shows Jesus, he's camping, of course, he's ministering to kids. It's a really touching session. But the one thing that's very interesting, I watched at night, he would be praying and you'd see sweat dropping, you'd see him striving. He was like burdened, he was furrowed in brow and, you know, crying out to God, his Father. And I'll bet you most people would not really picture Jesus doing that. He's up there very calmly, Father, yes. But he doesn't. I don't believe he did. And why did he have to pray all night if that were so easy? Why did he pray all night? See, there's something about Jesus I think is so missing in our understanding that he was 100% man. Yes, he's 100% God, but that didn't cross over to help him be a man. He was tempted. Remember, Satan says, if you're the Son of God, turn these stones into bread. And he said, no, man shall live by bread alone. He lived as a man. He showed us how to live dependent upon the Spirit. So even he would be, in a sense, dependent on the Spirit moving him, helping him, seeking the Spirit's help to pray, crying out to God, travailing, then the angels would minister to him. I think it's a beautiful picture of our Lord and Savior giving us an example of what prayer is. I don't want to just pray and mouth some words. I want to really make a connection. Lord, I need to hear from you. You know, I will not let you go, Jacob says to the angel, until you bless me, until I get an answer. Would to God we were that diligent and fervent and hungry in our prayer and supplications, and we would then see things change. Maybe then revival could come. Seek my face, the Lord says. Your face, O Lord, I'll seek, says the psalmist. So all of this is pretty amazing. There's one more that I'd really love to delve into, where he says, looking for the mercy of our Lord and Savior, or Jesus Christ, unto eternal life. So the keeping or building yourself up in your faith, praying in the Holy Spirit, and looking for the mercy of our Lord all leads to this building up of keeping yourselves in the love of God. No better way to do that than when you have an abiding hope on the mercy, the full mercy to be revealed. Right now, we've experienced some mercy. We've been forgiven. We've been established in his name. We've been given all things we need for life and godliness, but we still live in this body. We still are longing for his kingdom to come. So we pray, thy will be done on earth as it is in heaven. Your kingdom come. So we pray for that, and we're looking for that. And the interesting thing is, if that's all you're doing is looking for that, and you're not paying attention here, you're missing something. But if all you are is here and not thinking of the eternal direction, then there's a missing thing too. And this all ties in, but because this verse, I believe, ties into the next few, I think I'm gonna leave that for now and just focus back on this message. Keep yourselves in the love of God. That is, whether faith, by praying in the Spirit, by looking unto his mercy, come back to this. Keep that love of God central. Loving God with all of your heart, loving your neighbors yourself, coming out of being a recipient of that love. Just in the same way, when we are called in community, it's so that we can practice love and we can receive love. And God does something dynamic in this. Which is why when you eventually all of these restraints come down and everyone comes back, I think they're going to find, if they're not doing something already in a home group, I hope you are if you're at home, doing something with a smaller group in some way, the dynamic of being around individuals is awesome. And maybe the Lord has kind of given us this little shaking just to show us how important this stuff is. But it's a whole group of people that have gotten comfortable not coming to church. The whole group of people have gotten comfortable now, and it's gotten out of sight, out of mind, and there's a forgetfulness that comes upon us, and we need to pray for so many that have kind of lost their way. Some that are still diligent, watching online, waiting for that opportunity, maybe got some real health concerns, but there are many that have drifted, and so our hearts go out. We pray, God, just stir up again.
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2: Pastor Lloyd, what would you say to someone who's trying to stay consistent in their time with the Lord, but has a hard time staying on track?
0: Well, just don't give up. You know how it says, worship the Lord with all your heart, mind, soul, and strength. I always thought of strength in a way that I just make the decision to do it. I don't feel like it. I went to the gym this morning. I didn't feel like it. I worked out because I've got to push the body. And, sometimes then afterwards, it's like, wow, the benefits from that really help. And I want to encourage every believer, when you go through seasons that are challenging, you're not feeling anything, just do it. Just open the Bible. Just open the scriptures. Start a pot of coffee and Lord, let's have this time and quiet all the other noise. I really appreciate the Bridging the Gap audience. I know that if it's been an encouragement, those that have been listening to the Word of God, if it's been encouraging to your walk, I do want you to be encouraged to partner with us. 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
1: What happens after we die? Let's talk about it next on Light on the Hill.

0: God did not design us to perish. From the very beginning, he created us to walk in immortality, but sin ruined everything and brought death into the world, even corrupting our ability to think in terms of eternity. Today on Light on the Hill, we're going to take a very close look at what Jesus himself teaches about life after death, and our prayer is that your perspective will shift as we consider the amazing future awaiting those who put their trust in Jesus. Here's Pastor James Cadiz in Mark chapter 12.
1: The Sadducees, in this particular context, as well as the Pharisees, are very concerned about what they perceive to be losing. It's funny, these men that are so concerned about what they've lost is something they never had in the first place. They're trying to maintain power. They're trying to maintain influence. They never really had it. But they're not godly people. They're focused on trying to entrap Jesus, and they're wanting to discredit him in a way that will make him look completely ignorant. But in the process of them approaching Jesus and sin being on full display, Jesus gives us a glimpse into something that is super important for anybody that's experienced loss lately, especially when that loss is death, because we learn something coming right out of Jesus's mouth that gives us perspective on something we realize that we don't have. By the way, let me just break the ice here for you just for one second. The number one thing that mankind oftentimes does not recognize they have in abundance, forsaking it for something that they absolutely do not have, is salvation. And Christians are the worst at it. This has always been my contention about pastors during the time of COVID and during the time of all of this stuff going on, being complete cowards that need to quit the ministry if they didn't keep their churches open or if they did not talk about these political issues or any of those things. Why? Because they were desperately trying to hold on to something they never had, which was the respect of the people that they were supposedly ministering to, because they never took care of what they did have, and that was their salvation. They never took care of learning how to put their faith and trust in Jesus Christ and recognize that he was the one that was going to show up. He was the one that was going to handle the situation. He was the one that was going to show himself strong where we all were weak. We don't see it because we're so busy focusing on what we don't have. But yet what we have is so much more valuable. So much more valuable. It's infinitely valuable. It's priceless. Look at what happens here. This is so incredible. Verse 18. Then come, by the way, I went long with this to build you the foundation that you need to understand to be able to realize what Jesus is saying about marriage in the resurrection, okay? Very, very important, because hopefully by now you recognize that what we're focusing on is our greatest asset, which is salvation. That's the focus that we're dealing with right here, okay? The moment you start to focus on that will be the very moment you understand the blessed hope that you have waiting for you to experience the greater thing, the better thing. Okay, look at this. This is amazing. Verse 18, then come unto him the Sadducees, which say there is no resurrection. And they asked him, saying, Master, okay, let me just stop real quick. It's funny when you think about this. The people that don't believe that the resurrection exists are the ones that are seeking to ask Jesus about the resurrection. I want you to get this. They're doing this because they don't believe in the resurrection. And this is not a question that comes from a place of sincerity. It's a question that comes from a place of sarcasm. And they're asking the question in order to not only discredit Jesus, but in order to discredit the teaching of the resurrection that was being very clearly voiced by the Pharisees. They didn't want that teaching to be brought up. Why? Because the teaching of the resurrection walked in direct contradiction with the very tools that they deployed to take control over the society that they were trying to fleece. Very important we understand this. So they're trying to entrap him. It's not coming from a place of a goodwill. Verse 19, Master. They don't mean it when they say master, but we've already gone over these nuances. Moses wrote unto us, if a man's brother die and leave his wife behind him and leave no children, that his brother should take his wife and raise up seed unto his brother. By the way, without even really digging into it, I probably should have dug into it. I'm almost certain Jesus is talking about Deuteronomy 25, okay? This is the teaching of the kinsman redeemer. You guys can look it up, correct me if I'm wrong, but I'm almost certain that's what he's talking about here, okay? I'm certain he's talking about the principle of the kinsman redeemer. That's the question that's being imposed. I'm almost certain that it's Deuteronomy 25 we're talking about here, okay? But let's dig into this, because he's going to say, let's just read through this. Now, there were Which, by the way, if you ever want to learn more about the kinsman redeemer, go through my teaching on Ruth. I really talk about this at length, and I actually talk about all of the nuances within the law. We're actually going to talk about it once we're done with Exodus. We'll touch it when we get into Levitical law, and I'm already studying through Deuteronomy. It's really amazing stuff because there are some remarkable parallels to what Christ did for us and our salvation, which is on a whole other level. But anyway, so... the brother takes over, verse 20. Now there were seven brethren, and the first took a wife, and dying left no seed, and the second took her and died, neither left he any seed, and the third likewise. And the seventh had her and left no seed. All last of all, the woman died also. Okay, so just understand the way this works with the law of the kinsman redeemer. I'm not going to get into all the dynamics of it because it's very integral, and it's one that literally we could spend hours and hours and hours talking about for a lot of different reasons, especially because in order to really understand the terminology reflected in Deuteronomy 25, you also have to understand nuances with the Hebrew language, because there's a play on the Hebrew language, by the way, very similar to the play that we've been talking about with the Ten Commandments. The Ten Commandments are not, do not. It doesn't work that way. There's like a double affirmative that actually creates the negative, kind of a different, I'm using very basic to understand terms, but it's highly technical. And we can spend a lot of time working through that in order to understand what that means and what that looks like and how that works. But all this to say, the law that we understand, that we oftentimes refer to as the law of this kinsman redeemer, is if I'm a man, and let's just say I have seven brothers, let's just talk about this, which I don't, but let's just say I had seven brothers, and I marry a woman, and God forbid that woman, I die, and that woman is left a widow. This only applies if she doesn't have children. We'll just talk about this. What would have to happen is the brother who is not married — some people actually interpret it as he could be married and take on another wife — but the brother who is not married, and he would be the next older, the next one in line, basically would take on that wife, would marry her, would seek to consummate the marriage in hopes to not only, you know, have a fruitful marriage, but to impregnate her. But if that doesn't work and he dies, then she goes on to the next brother. And if he dies, then she goes on to the next brother. And if he dies, she goes on to the next brother. And if he dies, she goes on to the next brother. And let's just say, for whatever reason, they all die, then she would go to a direct relative. Okay, so it could be like a cousin of them, or you know, that kind of thing. So that was kind of the way it worked. Now, the reason why this person is mentioning that she died after the seventh try without having any children is very complicated. Why? Because the whole purpose of the kinsman redeemer was so that that man who was married to be with that woman would still have his name carried, and somebody from his bloodline would be able to take on the legacy that he was not able to establish in his children. By the way, that shows you just how high of a regard God has for children, right? And why it's really important to fill the quiver up, right? I mean, like, you think about that, like, God saw it, like children are not a burden. Children are not they're a blessing from the Lord, and they carry your legacy, right? That's critically important. So in this scenario, what would typically happen, and this is especially true of younger women, is they would just go on and on and on and on until finally the marriage is consummated. There's a child that comes out of it. Now, if the woman loses her husband and she has children, then there would be no kinsman redeemer obligation because she already has the children to actually carry the legacy. By the way, there is one interpretation of this that says that only applies if that child, if one of the children are men. If one of the child is not a boy, then not a male, then she would still have the right to place the obligation upon the relative to become the kinsman redeemer, because it would have to be a male to carry on that legacy. Just a little kind of a side note here. So in this scenario, this guy who's asking Jesus this question is saying, this woman married, he died, then she goes to marry the other, he dies, and on and on and on and on. All the brothers are dead. Which I think by the time I got to brother number seven, I probably wouldn't want to marry this girl, but you get the idea, right? Okay, they're all dead. And so now there's the imposition of a very important question. At least it's important in the mind of this Sadducee. And the question is this. Let me read it to you. In the resurrection, therefore, when they shall rise, whose wife shall she be of them? For the seven had her to wife. Okay, he's doing two things here. I want everybody to understand this. Number one, he is literally belittling the view of the resurrection. He's making the resurrection sound ridiculous because he doesn't believe that the resurrection is even going to take place. And he's trying to disprove the resurrection based on what he is deeming a line of succession and what involves possession in the kingdom of heaven. Meaning, if you're married on earth and you married all these different people, who's going to be the real husband when they go to heaven? How's that going to work? That is a question that was not only imposed in bad faith, but it was imposed in tremendous ignorance. It was imposed without the ability to be able to understand what the core of the issue was. And Jesus is about to answer it, and he's going to do it brilliantly. Look at this in verse 24. And Jesus answering said unto them, "Do you not therefore err? Because you know not the scriptures, neither the power of God." By the way, can I just say this? It's so cool. Remember I talked to you about how Jesus would not speak to the words being given to him, but he would speak to the heart? He's not speaking to the argument of the woman and who the woman is going to find as her husband in the resurrection. He's speaking to the error of their understanding of what eternity is. He makes this one very important statement. By the way, you might ask, how can it be a statement? It's a question. This is a rhetorical question. Okay, we oftentimes in language, we oftentimes refer to it as a declarative question as well, because a rhetorical question, the imposition of a rhetorical question, is a form of emphatic declaration. We use rhetorical questions all the time in the world in which we live today. Perhaps one of the most common rhetorical questions that get asked is, "Are you nuts? Are you crazy? Are you out of your mind? What were you thinking?" In other words, it is the imposition of a question in which the answer is so obvious that it actually demands that the answer itself becomes a statement. It's an emphatic way of saying something. So instead of me saying, "You're nuts," it's a lot harsher saying, "Are you nuts?" Meaning, "You're crazy." So this is a very serious and very powerful way of creating a point. And by Jesus imposing this rhetorical question, or this series of rhetorical questions, what he's actually saying is, you're asking a question that reflects the fact that you have no clue about the things you claim to be a subject matter of. You don't know what you're talking about. You're carrying a premise that's completely broken. I get this question a lot, by the way, by people who lose their husbands, wives that lose their husbands, or husbands that lose their wives. And they ask me about, "Will I be married to my husband when I'm in heaven?" I get that. What's the relationship going to be like? Pray for me for wisdom with this, because I still to this day don't know how to put it gently. Because the question is not about your relationship with your husband or your wife one day. I believe that there's room in the scriptures, and I can prove it, that there is an enhanced relationship in heaven with the person that you were espoused here on earth. And I'll talk about that in a minute. The bigger issue that I need wisdom in being able to communicate, and I still haven't been able to find it in 30 years of ministry, is the very question that you're asking is a reflection of you not understanding what God has already given you. And you don't say that to somebody who's mourning or grieving right off the spot. Like, you don't do that, okay? That's just, you just don't do that. But at the same time, there's this desire that I have in my heart to explain that when a question like that goes forth, it's because you don't understand the glorious thing that you have. You see, I think about my two-year-old. He's so special to me. Oh my goodness, he's so special. You know, he comes up to me, he says, "Baba, Baba, Baba, can I have this?" And he's got it in his hand. And this happens, it's a common scenario. I'll take it away from him. And he starts losing his mind. "Why are you taking it away? I'm so hurt, it's gone." But he doesn't realize I have the upgraded version right in front of him, but he doesn't see it because he's so focused on what I took away. He has the beat up old ball or the beat up little toy that's all broken. It doesn't even work. He'll come up to me all the time with a broken toy. "Can you replace the batteries here?" "Give it to me, son." And then I'll give him something better, but he's mad when I take it. Not mad, he's sad when I take it away, like he's heartbroken. "I want it back, that's my toy." "Son, hey, focus, stop for a second. Calm down." And then I give him something better. He's like, "What?" And then he can't let go of that until finally he gets taken away from him. He gets something better. See, what my son doesn't understand as a two-year-old is that he has infinite resources available to him because he has a father that adores him. He's a father that loves him with his whole heart. Same thing with my daughters. Same thing. we oftentimes look at the temporal things that are taken away from us in this world, not recognizing the eternal that God has waiting for us. Amen. The question about who is this person going to be married to in the resurrection, meaning in the afterlife, is a reflection of the fact that these people don't even understand what that looks like. Now, Jesus is going to speak about this. God, I love this. Look what he says in verse 25. He says, "For when they shall rise from the dead, they neither," this is very important, "they neither marry nor are given in marriage, but are as the angels which are in heaven. And as touching the dead that they rise, have you not read in the book of Moses how in the bush God spoke unto him saying, I am the God of Abraham and the God of Isaac and the God of Jacob? He is not the God of the dead, but the God of the living. You therefore do greatly err." Wow. Let's talk about this for a second. It's not a coincidence that he brings up Moses, and it's not a coincidence that he brings up the burning bush. You see, when the bush burned at the time that Moses was in the wilderness, what was unique about that bush burning is when that bush was lit on fire, that fire should have dissolved within moments, because a dry bush would have burned immediately. It would have burned quickly. The fact that it seemed to have been burning perpetually was enough for Moses to recognize the anomaly and then investigate the anomaly. When he investigated the anomaly, only then was he able to find God behind the anomalous thing that he was seeing. And in that identification, was he able to find something of eternal value? We look at this for a moment and we think about what happens when we receive Christ in our life. When we put our faith and trust in Christ, something happens. It's a unique thing. We are instantly promised salvation because we take credit for the perfect life that Christ lived. So one day we're going to hear the words, "Well done, good and faithful servant." But we don't think in those terms because we're living in a world that is not real. See, the world we're living in right now is the portion of our life that really is not real. The more real portion of the life is the portion of our very being that has a connection to eternity, because eternity is where reality truly exists. If I have a widow that comes to me and they say, "Well, what about my husband? You know, what's it going to be like when I'm in heaven with my husband?" Well, let's talk about it for a moment, shall we? We have people in this fellowship that have lost their children. We have people in this fellowship that have lost their wives, wives that have lost their husbands. As hard as it's going to be for me to ask you to do this, let me just ask you to do this for one moment. Think of the pain that you had in your heart when you lost your spouse, especially for those of you that lost your spouse over tragic circumstances, cancer, murder, violence, whatever. Think of the pain that you're feeling. Some of you still to this day can't even begin to think about it. Now I want you to stop and reflect upon the joy you felt in your heart when you were officially united with them, when you married them. By far, one of the most incredible days of my life was when I got to stand in front of my bride, knowing that in a few short minutes, she was going to say, "I'm making a vow between God and declaring before you that I want to be your wife." I still am shocked by that. Look, I've been married to my wife for almost 10 years now. Every time I see her, I'm still blown away by the fact that God put her in my life, right? Like, I'm just like, I can't even think about how miraculous it was that God brought her to me. She is the best part of me. She is. I remembered having a conversation with Erica at our Bible in 365 Q&A. It was the very last Q&A, if any of you that watched it. We both went on this like tangent. If my spouse died, would I ever remarry? No, I can't imagine doing it. She said the same thing. It's weird to think about that. Like, it's almost kind of, it's like, it's just weird. In the times when I am the most frustrated in something that's going on in my marriage, and thank God those things don't happen a lot, I'm oftentimes, by the Spirit of God, forced to bring myself to the way that I felt when I knew this was going to be for eternity. When I knew that this was it. I get to take her home
2: and we were going to build a true life, a real life together. The greatness and the immense wonder that I felt in my heart in that moment won't even come close to how it's going to feel when the time comes that I get to see her beautiful face in the context of perfection. See, we live imperfect lives right now. We see our spouses within the context of imperfection. We live in an imperfect world. We live in a world that's been affected by sin. The Bible says through one man, sin entered the world. And that sin brought death and destruction. That sin brought pain. That sin brought suffering. My wife calls me and says, hey, James, I'm really interested in just going on my own, just to be blessed, to go to this women's Bible study that's happening over here. What do you think? My very first thought is it a safe area? Are you going to be okay when you go there? Why? Because we live in a broken world. We live in a world that's just filled with pain and suffering and destruction. Imagine what the context of my relationship with my wife is going to be one day. In heaven, we don't have the threat of the bad neighborhood. We don't have the threat of the influence of sin, allowing us to be given to a mindset where we listen to the voice of an enemy who wants to destroy us.
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2: Let me focus you back on a phrase that Jesus gives here. Okay? This is verse 25. He says, "For when they shall rise from the dead, they neither marry nor are given in marriage, but are as the angels which are in heaven." Marriage, as it was known to mankind within the context of the first union between Adam and Eve, has never been known to mankind after the fall. It was never the same. The union that existed between Adam and Eve was so pure and was so special that it was unfathomable what that union could look like within the context of mankind today. You see, within the context of what happened in the garden, God literally put Adam to sleep, then physically formed and fashioned out of raw material the wife that was designed for him. In the fallen world, where we are unified to our spouses, we get a glimpse of that purity, but we don't get to experience it at its fullest. The next time we will ever be able to understand what that feels like as Adam and Eve understood it is when we are in heaven. So for the widows that are out there who long to be reunited with their husbands, understand this. What you long to be reunited with, as Jesus said, will never be as you perceive it on this earth. It will never be as you define marriage or understand marriage on this earth. Rather, it will be something that is reflective of the way God intended for it to be at the creation. So if you think your marriage was amazing, in the moment that you got to experience it here in this temporal, mortal world, you have no idea what that's going to look like when you are in eternity, walking as God designed for it to be.
0: Remember, you are the light of the world. A city that is set on a hill cannot be hidden. 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

0: God is omnipresent, meaning He is everywhere at all times. He is with you now, hoping you'll respond to Him. He waits for you.
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2: Welcome to Living in Grace, an outreach of Calvary Chapel of Grangeville. Let's open up our Bibles to the New Testament book of James, as Pastor Dean teaches us through God's Word, book by book, chapter by chapter, and verse by verse.
3: We are in the book of James. James is referred to as the book of applied Christianity. As we've been studying through this book, James is one of those kind of guys that doesn't beat around the bush. He kind of says it in a real practical way. He kind of puts, you know, tires to the road, so to speak. So starting in chapter 5, and that's where we're going to be today, we're going to be concluding our study through this book. James is going to start off talking about something that he touched on back in chapter 2. And you may remember this, that the church had people, and some of those folks were wealthy. And not all the wealthy, but some of the folks that were wealthy, they wanted to be treated in a special way. And unfortunately, it would appear that the leadership in those churches fell into that trap and were showing them partiality, and they were actually condescending to the folks that were poor. And James just basically came out and said, now stop that. Everybody is the same. In the body of Christ, we all need to be treating each other in the same way. So now James, in verses 1 through 6, is going to be addressing certain Christians who are wealthy, but not all wealthy, just the ones that are acting in an ungodly way. Okay? So let me start in verse 1 of James chapter 5. James says, "Come now, you rich, weep and howl for your miseries that are coming upon you." Now, you need to understand that we need to differentiate here between those who the Lord has blessed financially and they are using their wealth for God's purposes. The examples that I have written here are, for example, Abraham in the Old Testament, Priscilla and Aquila in the New Testament, and there are wealthy people today that are using what God has given them for God's glory. So James is not speaking of them, okay? He is speaking specifically to those who have become wealthy and are now acting in a very, very ungodly manner. So he says here in verse 1, James gives them a very serious warning. He says, if you continue to act in this ungodly way, then there is coming a day when you are going to reap misery. God always warns believers before He corrects. And He says here that when this misery takes place, if you continue to go down this road and you continue to act in an ungodly way, you will be weeping and howling. And how better it is, you know, that they would stop this ungodly actions and repent and avoid being corrected by the Lord. And then he continues in verses 2 and 3, and he says, he continues talking to them, and he says, "Your riches are corrupted, and your garments are moth-eaten. Your gold and silver are corroded, and their corrosion will be a witness against you, and will eat your flesh like fire. You have heaped up treasure in the last days." Now, in their day, wealth was displayed typically in three different ways. The first one is that they would accumulate a tremendous amount of food and store it. Crops like wheat and corn, things like that. And in their bragging about, look at how much I have stored up, what would happen is it would be stored too long and it would eventually rot. And wouldn't it have been better to either sell it and or to give it to people in need that could benefit from it than to be able to keep it and boast about it, and then it rots and can't be used by anyone? The second thing the wealthy folks would do is they would have multiple changes of clothes. In their day, typically a person would only have the set of clothes that they were wearing. Those that were a little bit more fortunate had two sets of clothes so that you could wash one set and be wearing the other. But these folks were flaunting their wealthiness by having so many changes of clothes that they couldn't possibly wear them all. And instead of giving some of those to people in need, they hoarded them to the point that the moss got into them and ate their clothing. The third thing the wealthy would do is that they would hoard their gold and silver and then be bragging about these precious metals that they had stored, so much that they couldn't use it all. They couldn't spend it all. And in fact, it would be tarnished. Again, how much better it would be if somebody had so much wealth that they could use it for God's purposes. It is interesting that when we get to heaven, there's going to be the New Jerusalem. And if you read Revelation chapter 21 and 22, the things that people consider so valuable on this earth, like precious stones and gold, when you read those two chapters, you find out that the precious stones are just nothing but rocks that are going to be put into walls, and the streets are going to be paved with gold. So it's like asphalt. So there will be no economy of jewelry or gold or things like that in heaven. So hoarding their crops, they were hoarding their clothes, they were hoarding their gold and silver so you could show the fact that you were a wealthy person. Now James is going to start to describe how these wealthy Christians earned their wealth. This is rather shocking. Verse 4, indeed, the wages of the laborers who mowed your fields, which you kept back by fraud, cry out. And the cries of the reapers have reached the ears of the Lord of the Sabbath. The way by which these Christians had accumulated their wealth was because they were taking advantage of the people that were working for them. The example they use here are mowers and reapers, so farmhands. In other words, they didn't pay these folks their full day's wages. They kept some of it back. And because of these workers' financial situation, they couldn't quit their job and go look for another job because maybe they wouldn't find one. So what they would do is they would cry out to the Lord. And James says that these wealthy folks, God has heard the cries of the poor. And what makes it worse is that these men and women who owned these fields, these wealthy folks that ended up with this wealth by taking advantage of the workers, they were in fact attending the church. And we talked about this earlier, that everyone in a certain area would go to the same church. And so here is this person who is supposedly a believer, ripping off his employees, and then here they are in the same church, misrepresenting the Lord. Now, James was very familiar with the rich ripping off people. You know the story that his eldest half-brother, Jesus, had an issue about ripping people off. And what happened? I'm sure that James heard about when his brother Jesus went to the temple, and he walked into the temple and he saw the money changers taking advantage of people in the change of currency. When he saw the priests telling people that their animals weren't good enough or they had a mark on them so they couldn't be used for a sacrifice, but then they would sell them a lamb for an exorbitant amount of money. And you know the story. Jesus was so upset that he took their tables and he flipped them over. He took a cord from a curtain or something, and he turned it into a whip, and he chased them out of the temple. So God takes it very seriously when a Christian misrepresenting him to others, and those Christians who do misrepresent the Lord will one day give an account to God unless they repent and do the right thing. He continues there in verse 5 and 6, and he says, now he's again speaking to these folks that have taken advantage of others, "You have lived on the earth in pleasure and luxury. You have fattened your hearts as in the day of slaughter. You have condemned, you have murdered the just. He," speaking of the folks that work for him, "he does not resist you." So as the result of becoming wealthy over the taking advantage of others, it says here that they were living in pleasure and luxury. And to keep their power, they were involved in condemning. It's talking about taking people and taking them to court and having them put into jail. And some of them, it says here, in keeping of their power, murdered other people. Now, can a Christian get so turned around in their sin that they actually murder an innocent person? Well, let me ask you this question. Did David commit adultery? He did. Did he try to cover it up? He did. And what did he ultimately do to cover up his sin? Do you remember? He told his head guy there in the military, he said, "Listen, when Uriah goes into the battle," this was the man who was married to the woman who David had an affair with, he said, "Listen, when you guys go into the battle, I want you to make sure that Uriah is up front with everybody else, and in the heat of the battle, I want everybody else to back off." David was involved in the murder of an innocent man. And if you look at David's life after that, even though he repented of his sin, there were consequences for his sin on this planet that not only impacted him, but impacted his entire family. There are Christians today who are in prison because of their actions. Three examples that I thought of: embezzlement, robbery, and even murder. And if they've repented and they've asked God to forgive them, they are forgiven. But there are consequences on this earth for taking action, actions like sin. There were consequences for these rich folks who were taking advantage of these other people if they did not turn around and start to act in a godly way. Now, starting in verses 7 and 8, James is going to be turning his attention, and he's going to start to talk about the folks that have been offended, who have been taken advantage of. And he says to them, "Therefore be patient, brethren, until the coming of the Lord. See how the farmer waits for the precious fruit of the earth, waiting patiently for it until it receives the early and late rain. You also be patient, establish your hearts, for the coming of the Lord is at hand." So James says to those believers who have been taken advantage of, "Listen, I want you to stay patient. I know that you're being taken advantage of, but I want you to be like the farmer who is patiently waiting for his harvest to come in. Because listen, Jesus is coming back for you, and Jesus is going to make everything right. There is nothing in human history, there is nothing in prophecy that has to be fulfilled before Jesus comes back for his church. As we studied through Paul's epistles, Paul said time and time again that he was expecting the Lord's coming back for his church in his lifetime. James was living his life in anticipation that the Lord was coming back in his lifetime. And for clarification, because some of you may not understand this or be familiar with it, there's a difference between the Lord coming back for his church and the Lord coming back at his second coming. The next prophetic event that all believers should be looking for is Jesus returning for his church. And I want to talk just a little bit about this. This is just a little overview. We're in James now, so we're going to be in the book of Revelation here again. I think I taught it like 4 or 5 years ago. We're going to be back in the book of Revelation, and this will all be put into play. But I want to just share this with you because it impacts the way that we should view each and every day. Paul, in speaking about Jesus coming back for his church, there's three passages, and if you're taking notes, I just want to give those to you. 1 Corinthians 15, verses 51 through 38. Also, 2 Corinthians 5, 1 through 10. And the last revelation, and this will all be put into play, but I want to just share this with you because it impacts the way that we should view each and every day. Paul, in speaking about Jesus coming back for his church, there's three passages, and if you're taking notes, I just want to give those to you. 1 Corinthians 15, verses 51 through 38. Also, 2 Corinthians 5, 1 through 10. And the last reference is in 1 Thessalonians chapter 4, verses 14 through 18. And if you put all those texts together, you realize that Paul is talking about an event that he calls being caught up. There is a coming a day when the Father, our Heavenly Father, is going to say to his Son, Jesus Christ, it's time for you to go get your church. And Jesus is going to be bringing back with him all the Old Testament saints that have preceded us in death that are presently in heaven. And Paul says they're going to be coming back and they're going to stop in the air. And he says, in a twinkling of an eye, we are going to be caught up to meet them in the air. And at the same time, we're going to be given our new glorified bodies. And the Lord is going to take us back to heaven for at least 7 years. Why 7 years? Because the prophet Daniel says that there's one more 7-year period of time where God is going to be doing two things on this earth. One is he's going to be focusing on his people, the Jews. The second thing is he going to be pouring out his wrath on a Christ-rejecting world. And so while we are in heaven, we are going to have a few things happening as we enter into heaven with the Lord. There's going to be the Bema Seat judgment. The Lord is going to be rewarding us. Remember, that's nothing to do with salvation. He is going to be rewarding us for what we allowed him to do in and through our lives based upon the time he has given us, based upon the resources he has given us, and based upon the spiritual gifts he has given us. How did we allow the Lord to do those and work those things through our lives? And based upon that, we will be receiving rewards. And we'll talk about that later on when we get to Revelation. And there's going to be this event that I mentioned while we were taking communion. One of the events is going to be this marriage feast of the Lamb. And it's going to be from all those, from Adam and Eve, all the Old Testament saints, all the New Testament saints, and we're going to sit down with the Lord, and it's going to be a meal. And let me tell you, we've never been at this kind of a meal. It's going to be wonderful. Meanwhile, on this earth, God is going to be pouring out his wrath on a Christ-rejecting world. It's referred to as the Great Tribulation. It's also referred to as the time of Jacob's trouble. And he will once again, like I said, be turning his focus to the nation of Israel. Then at the conclusion of this great tribulation, which is 7 years, as mentioned in Revelation chapter 19, that is when the Lord's second coming takes place. And the Lord is going to be bringing us all back with him. And he is going to establish his millennial reign for 1,000 years. Satan is going to be bound. The false prophet and the Antichrist are going to be cast into the lake of fire. And for 1,000 years, all those people that survived the Great Tribulation that were born again are going to live in a perfect environment. And we are going to be a part of ruling and reigning with Christ. And I don't completely understand what that means, but it's a good thing. And at the end of this 1,000-year period of time, Satan is going to be released one last time. And the reason for that is there are going to be people who are born during the millennial reign. And those people, even though they've been able to see Jesus physically and his goodness and his love, they have to pick, am I going to follow Jesus Christ or am I going to follow after Satan? And believe it or not, many proving the wickedness of man.

0: man's heart are going to rebel against Jesus Christ. At that moment, there's the next event, and at the great white throne judgment, God is going to judge all of the people in the Old Testament who rejected him, all the people in the New Testament that rejected Jesus Christ, and they are going to stand for their sins, and God's going to deal with them in a very troubling way, and they'll be cast into outer darkness for all eternity. I personally don't think the Lord's going to have us be a part of that. But the next event after that, he's going to vaporize the heavens and the earth. First Peter talks about that. Then he's going to make a new heavens and a new earth and a new Jerusalem. And we are going to be there with the Lord for all eternity. And you know, I can't wait. I have more loved ones now in heaven than I do on this earth. No pain, no bad memories, no sin, no sickness, no disappointment. And in our new glorified bodies made for all eternity. And my body's starting to fall apart, so I'm really glad that I'm going to be getting a new one. I'm ready to turn this puppy in. And so James is saying here to those Christians who are being taken advantage of, and to us today as believers, listen, be patient. Jesus is coming back, and when he does, listen, he's going to make things right. Now, as a believer, I truly believe and understand that there is nothing in prophecy that needs to be fulfilled for the Lord to come back for his church. If you believe the same way I do, that should impact the way that you and I are living. Because today could be that day. It helps me in my relationships to keep them the way that they should be, or restored, at least to what I can do. Everything about the day is focused on maybe today the Lord is coming back. Now, that doesn't mean we don't plan. We talked about that last week, I think, right? The Lord calls us to plan, but there is going to be a day when the Lord's coming back for us as believers. And if we don't happen to be that generation, we're getting there anyway, right? We're coming back with him. And now as James gets ready to close his letter, he is going to list a series of exhortations that he wanted them to understand, that he wants us to understand and to apply to our lives. Verse 9, he says, "Do not grumble against one another, brethren, lest you be condemned. Behold, the judge is standing at the door." All the way through the book of James, he has talked about the tongue and how the tongue is connected to the heart, and the heart is desperately wicked. Only the Lord can change the heart. And he said, listen, folks, you shouldn't be grumbling against each other in the body of Christ. The Lord does not want us to be grumbling. Just look at the nation of Israel when they were in the wilderness and they grumbled against the Lord. And look how the Lord dealt with them. And so we too want to be people in our lives that don't grumble about each other, or we don't grumble about life. The Lord does not want us to be grumblers. He continues there in verses 10 and 11. He says, "My brethren, take the prophets who spoke in the name of the Lord as an example of suffering and patience. Indeed, we count them blessed who endure. You have heard of the perseverance of Job and seen the end intended by the Lord, that the Lord is very compassionate and merciful." Some of the Christians that were in the churches that James had written this letter to, this letter that was passed around, were going through some very difficult times, tough times. And so James says here, I want to give you a reading assignment. What is the reading assignment? I want you to go back into the Old Testament, and I want you to read about the Old Testament saints, the prophets, and saw how patient they were in difficult times. And if you still think that you're going through tough times and that you can't be patient, he said, what I want you to do is I want you to read the story of Job. Job, as you know, was a wealthy man who loved God. All of his children were grown adults and they were killed. All of his livestock were taken. All of his wealth was gone. And even his health was taken to the point where his entire body was covered with boils. And then God left him with this wife. I mean, this is like the worst wife ever. She says, why don't you just curse God and die? And then his three friends said, that were supposed to be there and counsel him, they said, pretty much, Job, the reason why you're going through all this stuff is because you've got sin in your life, which wasn't the case. Yet Job remained patient and faithful to God, waiting for God to intercede. And God did intercede, and he did restore Job and all that he had, plus more. So the lesson for these believers and for us today is, when we're going through tough times, the Lord says what? I want you to remain patient. I am going to come in, and I am going to intercede in the right way and in the right time. There's purpose for what you're going through. Then he says in verse 12, but above all, my brethren, do not swear either by heaven or by earth or with any other oath. Let your yes be yes and your no, no, lest you fall into judgment. Now, there are Christians who believe that this verse is speaking about not taking an oath when you're in a courtroom. And I respect that view, but I don't think that that is what's saying here. I think what he is saying here is that we as Christians, our yes needs to be yes. If I say that I'm going to come help you, I'm going to be there. If I say no, I mean no, and I'm not going to change my mind. That's what I think he is talking here about, commitment. Let your yes be yes and let your no be no. And then he says in verse 13, is anyone among you suffering? Let him pray. Is anyone cheerful? Let him sing psalms. So here's a deal that I think is a good thing to remember for us. If we are suffering, what's the first thing that I should do? Pray.
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1: 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Ephesians is a letter that the Apostle Paul wrote from prison to the church in Ephesus, showing every believer who they really are in Christ. And right from the start, Paul reminds us that we are a blessed people. You see, God has already given us riches in Christ that no one can ever take away. Ephesus may have been known for their achievements and wealth, but they were a pagan city filled with violence and immorality, and a place where everything you have can be gone in an instant. So today, Pastor Jack teaches that God has already blessed us with every spiritual blessing in Christ. So why should we worry when everything we need has already been provided by the Lord who loves us and gave His life for our salvation? Now with his message called We Are Blessed in God, Part 1, here's pastor and Bible teacher Jack Hibbs.
2: I got to tell you something right now. That day we were on the metro and we were going from one place to another. And we were sitting there, there was about 5 of us, and one of the girls that were with us, one of the Russian girls, I leaned over to her and I said, let's pray. And I tell you guys, I didn't see a vision, I didn't have a little angel go, do it, man, you know, say this. It was nothing spiritual or supernatural about it, I thought. And we're just standing there, and you know, you're standing there, and the thing's going like this. And I leaned over, and I said, let's pray for your dad's salvation right now. And she goes, hey, sure. I said, Lord, in Jesus' name, if you want her dad to get saved, I just ask you to open the door. We're not going to push on any doors. I just ask you to open the door. Amen. That was it. So she said, well, you know, I'm like, he's going to get saved. He's kind of wonders why I even go to church, and I don't know if it's going to happen. And so we wound up getting to their place that night for dinner, and we're sitting there, and it was fantastic. We were the first Westerners to ever visit their home, and the translator that was with me told me, I've never seen a spread like this in my life. And it was very humbling, but very precious. And the mom and the dad were just putting out all these things, and we were eating and just having a great time. And it came time for the dishes to be picked up from the table. And I had totally forgotten that I had prayed that prayer. And the father says, so how many times have you been here? So I told him, and he said, wow. In Russian, he said, wowski or something, you know. I was at one end of the table, he was at the other end of the table, and the other people were on the side of the table, Pastor Paul was sitting next to him, and Alinka was on my left side, and he said, what are you guys, you know, what are you doing? What message are you, you know, what is this? There's a lot of messages, you know, that's been coming to our city. And I've heard a lot of them. And I just went. And her eyes got this big. And immediately, if you could have a little faith meter, I'm not kidding. You could see the faith meter in her heart go up 25 notches. Just then. Instantly. And I looked at her and I went, because he couldn't understand me. I said, why don't you leave? Why don't you just go? And she goes, no, I want to stay. I go, no, I think you should go. No, I want to stay. No, you go. And so she stepped out and it was just Paul and I and him. And I said, do you really want to know what it is that we told your daughter a couple years ago and what we're telling the people when we come here? And he said, yeah, I'd like to hear this. And an hour and 20 minutes, the gospel was shared with him. And I can't give you the details, obviously, in 10 minutes, but I can tell you this. Every question he asked, I was able to say, Paul, turn to Romans 12 and read him verses 6 and 8. Paul read it. Then he would say something else. Paul, turn in your Russian Bible to 1 Corinthians 4. Da, da, da. Over and over and over again. And somewhere along the line, because I knew this guy was getting close, when I told him, our lives are like a cup. It's like a glass. And imagine it being filled with pure water. But someone takes a droplet of cyanide and puts one drop in that water. Would you drink that water? He said, I would not drink that water. So what happens if we put 2, 3, 10 drops in that water? Would you drink it? No, of course not. Why? Well, because if there's one drop, I wouldn't drink it at all because it's not pure water anymore. I said, you're right. He says, listen. He said, quote, if there's one drop in that vessel of water, then the entire vessel is defiled. The Russian people speak true English. We have butchered our language. When he said that vessel is now defiled. Paul looked over at me and he got kind of like goosebumps. And it was like, oh Lord, we're going in for the touchdown. You could feel it. And I said, then would you agree with me that you're a sinner? That you've broken the Ten Commandments? He said, well, I'm not sure about the Ten Commandments. What do you mean, Ten Commandments? So I gave him the first commandment, and he said, I've broken that one. I said, then we don't need to go any further, do we? Because it's one drop. Remember the one drop defiles the whole vessel? He says, yes, of course. I said, then you are a sinner. He says, I'm a sinner. Do you realize this evening that you need a Savior? Yes, I do. And I said, this is the message we're bringing. And he interrupted me and said, but how do you become a Christian? And I said, are you asking for curiosity reasons or do you want to become a Christian? He said, well, I'm just asking how one becomes a Christian. So I told him. And then when I got done telling him, I said, would you like to become a Christian? And he said, well, I need to make sure I understand this. And I said, well, before I tell you any more, let me tell you something right now. I can tell you right now, in all honesty, that in a moment, if you haven't already, you're going to start feeling a little anxiety in your chest, in your heart. You might start to get a little sweaty around your hands, and you might feel pressure. And then the next thing you might experience is that you might feel almost like escaping and giving an excuse. I just want you to know that right now. So Paul tells him that. So we go a little bit more about explaining it again. And then I said, will you accept Jesus Christ right now? You admitted that you're a sinner. You know that he's God come in the flesh, rose from the dead, Son of God, and that you need him as your Savior. Will you accept him? And he says, I don't know. I go, are you feeling uneasy? Yes, I am. And I said, don't you see? This has all been ordained of God. I told you earlier that you would feel uneasy, and then you're feeling uneasy. Will you accept the Lord now? He says, no, I'll do it some other day. And we went right here to this verse, 2 Corinthians 6. And I had Paul read it to him. Today's the acceptable time. Now is the day. And I said, today is your day. And he says, but will God pull me away from my daughter? Will God separate me from my daughter because she goes to church Wednesdays and Sundays and she's around Christian friends and I don't see her as much as I'd like to anymore? And will God separate us? And I said, you've asked a hard question. I said, it's freezing outside, but think about Wednesdays and Sundays. She goes down to the bay here, the Finnish Bay. Think about it. She gets on a boat and she goes to the back of the boat and she waves goodbye every Wednesday and Sunday as that ship sails, let's say, to Hawaii. And for an hour or two or three or four at church, she's refreshed, she's warmed, she's made whole, she feels great, and she comes back home. And the message goes out to you, get on the ship, get on board, come on, get on the boat. And you run down to the dock, and she gets on the boat every Wednesday and every Sunday, and you just wave goodbye as you drop her off in your car at the metro as she goes, and you wave goodbye. There will come a day when she'll be on the back of that boat, and I'll be on the back of that boat, and all of us will be on the back of that boat, and we're going to be saying, come on, come on, quick, come. And because of either pride, because we're men, I told him, I said, look, we're men. It's either because of pride, because of fear, or because of the unknown, we won't get on. And yet, several times during the week, your daughter sets sail for paradise and comes home and her life has been changed completely. He says, well, yes, she even goes when she's sick to church. I go, because her life's been changed. My life's been changed. Paul's life, I said, had been changed. And I said, whose fault will it be when that ship someday sets sail, never to come back? And he says, it will be no one's fault but my own. I mean, this guy was a fish looking for a net. And when we gave him this verse right here, 2 Corinthians 6, 1 and 2, that today's the day. Not tomorrow, not later, I'll do it some other time. That moment. He rolled his eyes and he says, that's it. That's it. So I said, you want to pray right now? He says, yes, I do. So we got together and we prayed. And it was so great to walk out of the room. I had to actually shut the door because his daughter kept coming in the room. So I opened up the door and I went in the hallway and her mother were standing there with some other people. And I said, hey, she went, no, what? I said, why don't you go in there and meet your dad? And she said, you got to be kidding me. I said, I'm not kidding you. So then the mother goes, what's going on? I've been listening. I've been coming in and out. What's the deal? What's the deal? So, and it was so late and we had to get going because we had a plane to catch. But the bottom line was her mother said, I will pray that prayer tonight too. Which is incredible.
3: 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And now, let's get back to today's message. Once again, here's Pastor Jack.
2: And in a moment's time, Christianity, what Jesus has done, immediately places you from a vandalized, victimized person of this world, who we all are, and positionally puts us in Christ, saved in Him, cleansed and made pure, because God, so to speak, takes a brush, dips it in the blood of Jesus, and just covers you with it, and you are absolutely cleansed. That's when that happens. Why does it happen? John chapter 14. John chapter 14 is the answer to why does this happen. John 14 says, Jesus says, I will pray to the Father and He will give you another helper, that He may abide with you forever, even the Spirit of truth, who the world cannot see, because it neither sees him nor knows him, but you know him, for he dwells with you, and he shall be in you. And Jesus says something so strange in John 14, 18. Jesus says, remember, he's leaving. Jesus is leaving. He says, I'm going to send the Holy Spirit to you, so I will not leave you orphans. I will come to you. What a strange statement he makes. And then finally this in verse 2, he says, grace to you and peace from God our Father and the Lord Jesus Christ. Real quickly, verse 2, consider the origin of our blessing. Jot that down. What is the origin of our blessings? From Smith Barney? From the Templeton Group? From the company retirement fund? Good luck. Verse 2 tells us that the origin of our blessings is from God the Father. Amen. And if you have any problem with insecurity, it's also from Jesus Christ, the Lord Jesus Christ. His name isn't Lord Jesus Christ, by the way. Jesus isn't his middle name. Lord is his title. Jesus is his name, and Christ is his mission. The Lord Jesus Christ. And what this implies is that grace has come from the Father to us by the Son. And this word grace is God's unearned divine favor. People, tonight you are so incredibly wealthy, you can't do anything to get God to give you favor. He just gives it. He just kind of eeny, meeny, miny, mo. You, Joe, need grace. And he gives it. Oh, but I don't deserve it. Ah, so what? I'm giving it to you. God's blessings, grace. God giving what is not deserved. And then he gives this peace. And what's implied here is that the peace comes from Jesus Christ. Isn't that interesting? This word peace is an internal quietness of the soul. We talked about this before. A deep and resilient rest. It means to be set at one with, to have peace. A lot of New Agers running around today saying you need to be one with nature. Pick up a rock and hug it. Go ahead. Pick up a rock and hug the thing. Talk to it. Give it a name. We had a lady tell us in Utah, I told you before, oh, you got to buy this rock. What for? You put it in your bathtub and you'll really feel great. It depends on where you sit in your bathtub, I guess. Oh, just get in one, you know, and get in. No, man, it's God. It is God. Why settle for a fallen, burned out, goofball earth that is passing away? It's God. The peace that comes to our lives is based upon our relationship with God. You don't have any peace? The bumper sticker is so true. No peace, N-O, peace. No God, no peace. No peace, no God. But if you K-N-O-W, God, oh, then you'll know peace. It's so true. And it's him being the Lord of our lives. Being our precious provider. So verse 2 is that our blessings are guaranteed in God because they're given by him, yielding to him as our ruler, our governor. And then finally this third point, and we'll be all done, is in verse 3, and we need to receive right now what's provided to us in the way of these blessings. Look what it says, verse 3, and we'll pick up in verse 3 next week too, and man, does it start an incredible train of thought right here at verse 3. He says, blessed be the God and Father of our Lord Jesus Christ. Isn't this funny? The word blessed means well off, happy. Happy. Happy be God. I like this. God, happy. Oh, look, they're getting saved and they're getting saved. I'm giving them grace and peace, and God's blessed by doing that. Give somebody a gift. Something neat about it. You know, when you're a little kid, you want all the gifts. When you're an older person, you want to give them. You learn that, man, that's neat. God is blessed. Oh, how happy be God, the Father of our Lord Jesus Christ, who, mark it in your Bible now, people, has, past tense, blessed, past tense, us with every spiritual blessing in the heavenlies, literally, in Christ. Everything. And you know what? We ought to just shut our Bibles and just go home, not only because it's time to, but because do we really? We could spend the rest of our Christian life just on that verse, and we're still going to miss it because I don't know if we're serious about this. Have you ever worried? Then we're not applying verse 3. I have all the wealth, like that lady, $100 million, but she lived like a pauper. And so often we do too. Everything is available to me and you as a believer. And we go around worrying if we're going to make it next week. God's got all of it. Just because you don't know the answer doesn't mean he's dropping you off. None of us have the answer. What's going to happen? Are we going to get it or not get it? Are we going to lose it or keep it? Is it going to sink or is it going to float? Hey, man, I don't know. But he knows. And boy, does he have the resources to do something about it. But what if I lose this thing? Hey, maybe God wants it to be lost. Oh, that can't be, man. Listen, he's the Lord Jesus Christ. Are you a Christian? He's the Lord. What's the problem? Did he buy you? Did he die on the cross for you? Did he put his Holy Spirit in you? You're his. You're not going anywhere without him. He's blessed us. We'll get into this next week. Let's pray. Lord, we all can confess tonight we are so guilty of not believing you. Lord, I am confident that if we meditated, if we committed to memory verse 3 alone, we would be a changed people by the end of next month. A storm could come, a storm could go. The sun could rise and the sun could set. Life could come and life could go. But everything already has been provided for us in the heavenlies. And Lord, as we turn to what it means in our lives practically as a believer next week, may you excite our hearts with anticipation about all that you have prepared for us. For your scripture declares that eye has not seen, nor ear has heard, what things await us. So, Father, in the name of your precious Son, our Lord Jesus Christ, may we enter in him, in Christ, in God, in whom, in himself, as this epistle will take us into the heavenlies. We pray this, Lord, in Jesus' name.
4: Amen.
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Religion can leave you with guilt and powerlessness to do the right thing. If that's you, there's great news. He sees you, he knows you, even though you don't know him. Ask him to make himself

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2: I have a longing, I have an aching in my heart for this generation that's coming up. I realize that my generation, ministers like me, then we're all growing older, I realize that. When you start looking at some of the guys that you're all familiar with, and you start realizing that all of the Calvary guys that I know who are first-generation Calvary Chapels were all growing older, I know that God has given to us a certain length that we can use, be used by the Lord, but my great desire is, should the Lord tarry, to see a group of young men and women rise up who are going to take this gospel into their generation and continue serving the Lord and sharing His word with the generation that's coming up. I have a great desire to see that, a longing to see that. I want to see a revival amongst the youth.

0: Hello and welcome to A Sure Foundation with Pastor David Rosales. We've been making our way through the book of Ezekiel, and today, Pastor David is in chapter 36. Israel was in captivity because they continually dishonored the name of the Lord with their idolatry. But does God forsake His chosen nation? Definitely not. He promises that there will be a day that they will be a light for Him again. And because of Jesus, we can be a light for the Lord as well. Here's Pastor David now to finish his message and tell us how.
1: One of my co-workers, he used to be a pretty foul-mouthed kind of guy, same job site. He used to be really angry all the time, and he used to use some bad words quite often on the job site. He and I were sitting down, and I said to him, "You know, the Lord Jesus Christ can work wonders in your life." And I started to share with him. And he says, "Dave," he says, "I gave my heart to Jesus Christ. I'm born again." And I said, "And your language hasn't been." He says, "Well, that's no big deal." And I've seen that so many times, and I can go back beyond that. I can go back 39 years ago. We're at Bob's Big Boy, Whittier Boulevard in Whittier. One of my friends says, "You got to learn to give away your faith." And I say, "I'll just walk with you while you give away yours." Because I didn't know how to, I was once lost and now I'm found was pretty much all I knew. I was blind and now I see. That's about it. I'm a brand new believer. But we're there on Whittier Boulevard at Bob's Big Boy when my friend is talking to somebody, and I look into this truck and there's a high school buddy of mine, Jeff. And I walk up to Jeff, and Jeff is drunk as he normally was. As I normally would have been with him. We were good friends for a long time. And I said, "Jeff, how are you doing? I haven't seen you." And he's drunk. He starts to talk to me. And I said, "I just want you to know, man, I gave my heart to Jesus Christ. I've been born again." And I'm not kidding. He looks at me and goes, "So have I." He was drunker than a skunk. That's an old phrase. Somebody said the other day, "Drunker than a skunk." Where'd that come from? I don't even know. The 20s? I don't know. Drunk. See, so I've seen this for years, and all I'm trying to say is this, guys, listen. We need to really be aware of the fact that we very often are the only Bible people ever will take the time to read. We are the living Bible. Now, does that mean that I'm saying, so therefore we are to be perfect? Of course not. There's nobody in this room perfect outside of me. I know it. No. Of course not. What I'm saying is, can't we at least keep in mind who we are? Can't we remember that God by His grace really does change lives? Can't we remember that? Can't we remember at least one scripture like, "I can do all things through Christ who strengthens me, and therefore I'm going to live for Jesus Christ"? Listen, the difference between heaven and hell very often is in our power in this sense. We have a message that Jesus gave to us that can save somebody and they can go to heaven. But so often we just don't care that much. So it doesn't matter. And then we say, "Oh, grace, grace." And we use the word grace to really mean permission. I can continue in sin so that grace may abound. And Paul says, no, God forbid. How can we who have died to sin live any longer therein? If Jesus Christ actually saved us, He does transform us. And so God is upset here with the nation of Israel because even in exile, they lived such terrible lives that the nations that had them captive or encountered them were saying, there's no way these people could really be the people of God. Look at how they live. In verse 22, "Therefore say to the house of Israel, thus says the Lord God, I do not do this for your sake, O house of Israel, but for my sake, for my name's sake, which you have profaned among the nations wherever you went. I will sanctify my great name, which has been profaned among the nations, which you have profaned in their midst. And the nations shall know that I am the Lord, says the Lord God, when I am hallowed in you before their eyes. And so what he basically says, when it's all said and done, by restoring Israel to the land, I'm simply fulfilling my word. I made a promise back in Genesis 12:7, that to Abraham's descendants, I would give this land. And so I'm going to be keeping my word for my own name's sake, so that it brings glory to me, because I'm a God who keeps my word. Now he gives this incredible promise, and I've actually been looking forward to just spending a moment looking at this with you in verse 24. For I will take you from among the nations, gather you out of all the countries, and bring you into your own land. Then I will sprinkle clean water on you. You shall be clean. I will cleanse you from all your filthiness and from all your idols. I will give you a new heart, put a new spirit within you. I will take the heart of stone out of your flesh and give you a heart of flesh. I will put my spirit within you and cause you to walk in my statutes, and you will keep my judgments and do them. Then you shall dwell in the land that I gave to your fathers. You shall be my people. I will be your God. Nation of Israel today is not the nation God is speaking of in this passage here. The nation of Israel has begun to regather. We're going to see this in chapters 37, 38 as we continue on. But what we have is the foretaste of God fulfilling his word. The people he's speaking to are the ones who are regenerated, though, and that's the promise he's making, those who have become born again. He's saying, I'm giving you a literal promise. I will return you to the land that I gave to your ancestors. I'm going to be the one, he says, who regathers you. And I'm going to cleanse you from your sins. There's going to be a conversion. We can look at it as a national conversion. That's what he's speaking of in verse 25 when he speaks of sprinkling clean water. That clean water that he speaks of sprinkling upon them speaks of purification. It represents the doctrine of justification, where God makes them as if they hadn't sinned. And God is going to wash them. They ultimately are washed by the blood of Jesus Christ. They are washed by the word of God, and they are sanctified by the Spirit of God. And he's saying to them, I'm going to give to you something that you don't have. I'll wash you. I'll cleanse you from your filthiness, from your idolatry. And then he says in verse 26, I'll give you a new heart and put a new spirit within you. I'll take that heart of stone out of your flesh and give you a heart of flesh. Now, this is what we need. It's not going to be a religious thing. It's going to be an act of grace, mercy. It's going to be God doing the work by the power of his Holy Spirit. It's not an act of religion. It's an act of mercy and grace. It's God doing the work. I'm going to give you a heart transplant. I'm going to take that stony heart out of you, and I'm going to replace it with a soft heart, a heart that is soft towards me. That's conversion. I'm going to make you brand new. I'm going to cleanse you. I'm going to give you a new spirit. This new heart and this new spirit speaks of a new nature, and that which is internal that empowers that nature. I'm going to give you an attitude, a changed life, a new birth. I'm going to make you brand new. That's what we need. I have a longing, I have an aching in my heart for this generation that's coming up. I realize that my generation, ministers like me, that we're all growing older. I realize that. When you start looking at some of the guys that you're all familiar with, and you start realizing that all of the Calvary guys that I know who are first generation Calvary Chapels, we're all growing older. I know that God has given to us a certain length that we can use, be used by the Lord. But my great desire is, should the Lord tarry, to see a group of young men and women rise up who are going to take this gospel into their generation and continue serving the Lord and sharing his word with the generation that's coming up. I have a great desire to see that, a longing to see that. I want to see a revival amongst the youth. See, when I got saved, I believed that the Bible was true, even though I didn't act on it. I didn't grow up in an educational system that caused me to question whether the Word of God was true or not. I didn't live in a time when it was taboo to say Merry Christmas. When we had Christmas season, every Christmas, we actually had Christmas plays. We even in my school had Christmas songs. We as kids, when I was in the fourth and fifth and sixth grade, and obviously before that, we used to have assemblies where the kids would actually gather together and be taught Christmas hymns. We sang Silent Night. We sang Away in the Manger. We sang that in the classroom. This is something that happened. There was prayer in classrooms when we grew up, and more than just praying before you had the test saying, God, help me. I mean, there was real prayer. And it was not a taboo to speak about Jesus favorably. I grew up in an entirely different generation, so I didn't have a problem with the fact that the Bible is the Word of God. I was raised believing that there is a source of truth. There is a God. He's very capable of making sure that His Word is transmitted accurately to me. I didn't have those questions. That wasn't something I grew up with. It's just a matter for me. It was, I just don't want to embrace that because I've got other things I want to do. Nobody had to convince me that it was true because I knew it was. It wasn't one of those things. If you came and argued with me and told me something, I might say something stupid to you, but in my heart of hearts, I believed that the Bible was God's word. I was raised that way. My mom believed the word of God was true. I never had a problem believing that. I knew that it was. I just didn't want to embrace it. But I didn't have an entire society that kept on saying to me, it's wrong, it's stupid, you're stupid if you believe that. I didn't have a teacher. I didn't have teachers when I was a kid telling me that you can't believe in creation because it's obvious that evolution is a fact. I didn't have that. We did not have teachers like that. As a matter of fact, if we had a teacher who said that, that teacher would have gotten in trouble for doing that, for attacking faith, because faith was important. See, so my generation grew up in a different way. My kids' generation grew up differently. They grew up with some teachers mocking Christian faith. And you go to college today, you've got professors who make it their aim to destroy Christian faith. They've got an argument against God, and they bring it out in the classroom, and you pay for it when you pay your tuition. So you have to hear the diatribes against your faith. You have to pay to hear somebody ridicule you. I get questions from college students quite often related to that. Pastor, what should I do? I tell them, do what I did. Challenge the teacher. Take them aside afterwards and ask them, do you think it's right for me to pay you to attack my faith? Do you think it's right that you attack the things that I believe in? And why are you doing that? Speak to them. Open your heart. That's what I did. Tell them what Jesus Christ can do. Let them know. You may be the only witness there. So let them know. What are you afraid of? Getting an F? So what? So what? Tell them the truth. Because we have to. Because if we don't, who's going to? And see, God is saying, listen, I'm going to give you something you don't have. I'm going to give to you my spirit. I'm going to remove your heart of flesh, and I'm going to give you a heart of stone, and I'm going to give you a heart of flesh. I'm going to give you a new nature. I'm going to give you. See, that is the grace of God. The nation of Israel is going to be given these promises. And this specifically speaks to them, how that God is going to have a nation that is absolutely regenerated. And he's saying, and I'm going to put my spirit in you, and you will keep my judgments. You will do them. Why? Because they're going to be written on the tablets of your heart. It's like that Jewish rabbi, that teacher, Nicodemus, who approached the Lord and said to him, Master, we know that you are a teacher come from God because no one can do the works that you do unless God is with them. And that's when Jesus said, listen, unless you're born again of spirit and water, you cannot enter. You cannot see the kingdom of God, Nicodemus. Nicodemus, you're seeing something, but you have to embrace that by faith. You have to have a new nature. You have to be born again. And the fruit of being born again is, instead of rebelling anymore, Israel, love and obedience will result because my spirit will be in you. And you, according to verse 28, will dwell in the land that I've given to you as a regenerated nation. Now, closing, verse 29, I will deliver you from all your uncleanness. I will call for the grain and multiply it. Bring no famine upon you. I'll multiply the fruit of your trees, the increase of your fields, so that you need never again bear the reproach of famine among the nations. You will remember your evil ways and your deeds that were not good. You will loathe yourselves in your own sight for your iniquities and your abominations. Not for your sake do I do this, says the Lord God. Let it be known to you. Be ashamed, confounded for your own ways, O house of Israel. Thus says the Lord God, on the day that I cleanse you from all your iniquities, I will also enable you to dwell in the cities, and the ruins shall be rebuilt. The desolate land shall be tilled instead of lying desolate in the sight of all who pass by. So they'll say, this land that was desolate has become like the Garden of Eden, and the waste of desolate and ruined cities are now fortified and inhabited. Then the nations which are left all around you shall know that I, the Lord, have rebuilt the ruined places and planted what was desolate. I, the Lord, have spoken it, and I'll do it. Thus says the Lord God, I will also let the house of Israel inquire of me to do this for them. I will increase their men like a flock offered as holy sacrifices, like the flock at Jerusalem on its feast days. So shall the ruined cities be filled with flocks of men, and then they shall know that I am the Lord. Now, just a couple of thoughts. Notice in verse 31, he says, you'll remember your evil ways, your deeds that were not good, and you will loathe yourselves in your own sight for your iniquities and your abominations. Notice in verse 32, and he says, not for your sake do I do this, says the Lord God. Let it be known to you. Be ashamed and confounded for your own ways, O house of Israel. Interesting. I'll close with a couple of thoughts. The root of humility, and humility is really necessary for us as believers. It's one of the evidences that we really know God. The root of humility is simply this. It's spending time with the Lord and beginning to see him for who he is, and then seeing yourself for who you are. And the more you see him through his word and by his spirit, and sometimes through the living evidence of those who love him, just their character, the fruit of the spirit in their life, when you see the Lord for who he is, it causes two things, and this is what he's saying here. One, it causes you, as you see him in his graciousness towards you, because keep in context, he's saying to them, I'm giving you a new heart and a new spirit. What it does is it causes you to sometimes remember what you were. And when you remember what you were, it humbles you. For almost every day of the 39 years that I've walked with the Lord, for almost every one of those days, actually, I'll correct that. Every one of those days, for 39 years that I've walked with Jesus, at least once, most of the time more than once, during the day, every day, for 39 years, I've remembered what I was. I've never forgotten. I will be reminded, but I do remember every day what I used to do. I do. I never forget. And the result hasn't been what some people say, oh, poor self-esteem. No, the result has been to grow in my love for Jesus, for his mercy for me. That's what Ezekiel is talking about. You're going to remember, and you're going to hate what you did, what you were. And I'm going to tell you something that some of you will understand and others you will learn. The more you love the Lord, and the more you realize how gracious he's been to you, the deeper your thankfulness is, and the deeper your love for him is. It's like when Jesus forgave that woman who was the sinner, and Simon the Pharisee, when she came in the room and began to wash Jesus' feet with her tears and dry his feet with her hair and kissed his feet and anointed him and all that she did. And Simon that Pharisee was looking at her do that, and he was thinking, if this man truly were a prophet, he would know who and what manner of woman this is who is touching him. She's a sinner. And when Jesus said to him, I have something to say to you, and Simon said, say on, and he gives the illustration of two debtors, one owing a great sum, the other owing a lesser sum, but both of them being forgiven for their debt. And then Jesus asked that question, I want to ask you, which one will love the one who forgave him more? And Simon says, I suppose the one who owed more. That was the whole point. And that's why Jesus points to that woman and says, do you see her? Do you see this woman? Because that woman was broken and humble and adoring him, because, like Jesus said, she's been forgiven much, so she loves much, Simon. And listen, guys, the closer you get to the Lord, the more you see yourself. And the more you see yourself, the more you can realize, God, I'm no prize. And then when you realize you're not a prize, You can say, but you know what, God, you loved me anyway. And you've shown me grace and mercy. And as a thankful sinner, I simply just want with humility to serve you and be used by you. And now you will loathe what you used to do. And I have to tell you, I have some memories in me that if I had the ability to find these people I hurt, I would like to say I'm sorry, but I don't know where they're at anymore, so I can't. So I have to deal with it in my heart sometimes. God knows. And I honestly do hate what I did to other people, so much so it changed my whole life to try and do good to others because of the evil that I found so easy to do to other people. And that's what he's talking about. He's saying, you know, when I give you the new heart and that new spirit, and you know yourself for what you've been without me, and you remember, it's only going to draw you closer to me because you're going to see God is saying how good I've been to you. And I took you, an exiled nation, and I brought you home. I repopulated a barren land. I caused you to prosper. I put my spirit in you, and I will bless you, and you will know that I am your God. And at one time you were mocked, but others will now say, truly God is in your midst. Because at one time, people would look at you as a nation and say, how can this be a nation that has been set apart for God? But in the future, when Messiah is ruling and reigning, people will say, indeed, this is the people of the Lord, because my word will be in you, and you will love me and obey me, and you'll have the humility that demonstrates that you truly know me, and I will bless your life.
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2: 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We are live in the studio here, ready to answer your Bible questions. Any question on the Christian faith? The number to call right now is 888-712-7434, 888-712-7434. Our email address is answers@bbtlive.org, so you can submit your questions that way. 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Pastor Rico is with me today. Always a blessing to have him on. Welcome.
3: Always good to be here in New Jersey. We got that fall chill in the air, so we're in the studio with our sweatshirts, and we are looking forward to answering the Bible questions.
2: That's right.
3: And talking about some good stuff, so I'm excited for the program.
2: That's right, and we're here to answer those questions, so any question you have, call us right now, 888-712-7434, 888-712-7434. That's the number to call in with your questions. We have a lot of email questions that we've received from many of you, and also questions that came in from our social media, YouTube and Facebook, which actually I want to say hi to you watching on Facebook and YouTube. You can post a question. We'll answer those as they come in. But why don't we start off with a question here that we got here. I think this is very, very important. This is from, kind of hard to pronounce, this is from YouTube, Jivian, I believe. And the question is this: will you go to heaven if you don't get baptized?
3: Yeah, you know, a really important question. We see baptism in the New Testament as a command. I would look at that as a command for sure. Do you go to heaven if you don't get baptized? Yeah, I think you see in the scriptures, you know, obviously everybody thinks about the thief on the cross, and we know that salvation is by grace through faith. So the answer, just based out of the Bible, would be, well, yes, but baptism is not optional. Mm-hmm. It's not something that you can, you know, yeah, I think maybe I'm thinking about it. It's not something you have to pray about. It is something that you do because it's commanded of us. We see it pretty strongly as part of the Great Commission. You know, you baptize disciples, and so when you become a disciple, it's really one of the first things. It's one of the first steps and expressions of obedience in your life as a Christian. So what we can say is, you know, that's not part of salvation, but we can say it's absolutely part of discipleship. Just because it's not part of salvation doesn't mean that it becomes optional. That's really the thing that, you know, we have to emphasize is, like, yes, you would go to heaven if you've truly trusted Christ. But for me, I don't know how you would put it. For me, I would be really concerned if baptism is up in the air for you as a follower of Christ, something he commanded. I mean, could you fill in something else in there and say, you know, if you continue on in this particular, you know, thing, or you're in this, you know, you're refusing to do something the Lord has commanded, you know, are you going to go to heaven? It's like, well, yeah, but why? What is that? You know, I don't know. What's your thoughts on it?
2: I love what you said. There's some things, and this is what I was thinking. There's some things within the Christian faith that are not options.
3: Right.
2: They're not like, well, if you can do it, do it. For example, you know, when we talk about going to church, we get calls like this all the time. Well, do I have to be a Christian? Do I have to stay? You know, whatever. Well, church is important because the Christian faith, and you taught this a while ago, that's a community.
3: Yep.
2: You know what I'm saying? And Christianity, and this is what you said, and I still remember what you said, that our Christian faith is not private. There's some aspects to it, but it's really public.
3: For sure.
2: Am I right?
3: No, I totally agree. And that, you know, you can say that the first act of that publicity of your faith is baptism. And so, you know, tying that all together, it's a great way to think of it, is that it's part of your the beginning of your public profession and your public outward community-based faith.
2: Right.
3: So, yeah, you should. Will you go to heaven without baptism? I think you see that, you know, with the thief on the cross. Sure. Right. I'd be really concerned. And that would be very strange to be an unbaptized Christian. Many of that did not exist in the early church. It just didn't, you know, you a lot of churches early on, in especially in that early church period, you couldn't even take communion if you weren't baptized. You weren't part of a church. Like, there was a long extent. The baptism is a hugely important deal because it's commanded.
2: That's right. No, it's a good question, and I think it's very important to address that question for anyone listening right now who perhaps hasn't been baptized, and they're saying, well, I don't think I need to. Well, you're identifying with Christ, and like you said, Pastor Rico, this is something that you do publicly in front of your family and friends, especially your church family, that you're not ashamed to identify with Christ, because that's what really baptism is. It's a symbolism as you go into the water, as you're buried to your old self, and you come up into a new life. So thank you again for the question. This is Bridge Bible Talk, 888-712-7434. That's 888-712-7434. Any question on the Bible, the Christian living, call us, 888-712-7434. We're going to go back to the phones, or go to the phones. Terry in Kentucky. Terry, how are you?
4: I'm doing very well. How are you?
2: Good. We'll be in Kentucky next week. Are you close to the Ark Encounter?
4: I know, but I've been working so much. We got horse sales, and I work every day until the sales are over.
2: Oh.
4: So, and my wife's getting ready to have a baby.
2: Oh, wow. Well,
3: amen.
2: Congratulations on that.
4: Any day.
2: Actually. Wow. Nice. Wow. So you sell horses, you said?
4: I transport them.
2: Oh, wow. That's great.
4: But,
2: maybe I should cancel my rental car and maybe buy one of the horses. No, I'm joking. Anyways, I'm sorry, Terry. What's your question, buddy?
4: I've went to church for a long time, and I've always heard the term of this: Jesus at the Last Supper, he broke the bread and said, "This is my body," and he poured the wine and said, "This is my blood." I'm trying to figure out what he means by that.
2: Okay, yeah, absolutely. You taught this not too long ago.
3: Yeah, we had a whole series on, you know, the ordinances and why we do the things that we do. And one of them for sure is communion, the Lord's Supper. We partake in this. It's something. Another thing that Jesus commands us to do as a church together, in remembrance of what he did. You know, I think that where that phrase, you know, you see it in when he's doing the Lord's Supper. It's in it's in Luke. It's in Matthew. Paul reiterates it again in 1 Corinthians. I'm just looking at the verses here. And the thing where people get tripped up is I think is in John 6, mm-hmm. where he says, if you don't eat the flesh of the Son of Man or drink his blood, you have no part with him, mm-hmm. right? Or you you don't have eternal life. And it's in verse 666, mm-hmm. 666, yeah. ironically, where those people who were following him couldn't hear it, and they walked away. So this becomes a real challenge. And then also, you have a lot of doctrines where people believe that when you do communion, it's the literal mm-hmm. body and literal blood during the thing. So what we're doing when we're taking communion is we are joining in to the Lord's table. Okay, there's some variation here in views on what is happening or what's going on. My take on it, it's a take. Honestly, I think it's I've seen some and listened to some messages, or Chuck Smith's had this position. Many of the early church fathers had a position like this, where we partake in a spiritual blessing when we are doing communion. So we believe that when Christ is saying that, it is a remembrance mm-hmm. of what he's done. So this is my body. This is my blood. He's giving us something to remember those things by, his broken body. So bread. And then wine for his blood shed for us. So there's a remembrance element to that. And then there's also a spiritual blessing. But when he's saying those things, I don't take it to be literal for a lot of different reasons. Jesus spoke like that quite often in the Gospels. I am the door. I am, right? Or he has all these statements mm-hmm. where he is not literally wood or literally have a handle or a hinge. It's a way that he speaks. He also speaks about the new covenant. The cup of the new covenant, and we're not chasing after some mythical cup that we need to have, you know, to receive, the salvation that Christ offers. So we would look at those things. It's spiritually. He's talking spiritually. He's talking about partaking in his sufferings or in his death in a spiritual sense when we put our trust in him. Mm-hmm. You can read that whole passage. When you read John 6, you got to read that whole passage, because at the final of it, he says, these things I speak to you are spirit and are life. So our position for sure would be that the body and blood are symbols that Christ has given us with the bread and the wine in order to partake and remember what he did for us on the cross.
2: Mm-hmm. Does that clear it up, Terry?
4: Yes, it does. Thank you very much. And, you know, I've been wanting to meet you guys for a long time, and I was hoping to meet you up here at this horse park because I'm not far from it.
2: Mm-hmm.
4: And maybe if I miss you, I hope you guys come back to it.
2: I've been wanting
4: to see the arch anyways.
2: Yeah, well, we've been going every year, and so Ken Ham and his team welcomes us every year, so we're really blessed with the partnership and the friendship we have with him. So, you know, Lord willing, we'll be back there again next year. So, one day, maybe we'll meet with you.
4: I'd love to thank you personally for all the guidance you've given me.
2: Well, you're welcome. Thank you, Terry. We appreciate you for being a faithful listener to Bridge Bible Talk.
4: You're welcome.
2: All right. Well, God bless you. Thanks again for your call. Please call us anytime you have any Bible question. If you just tune in, this is Bridge Bible Talk. I'm Robert Baltadano, Pastor Rico Basso. We're here to take any Bible question, any question on the Christian faith. The number to call right now is 888-712-7434, 888-712-7434. Janet, South Carolina. Hi, Janet.
5: Hi, how are you?
2: Doing well.
5: First, I want to thank you for being on the program because for the last couple of years, my dad had lung cancer, and I've really depended on your radio to lift me up.
2: Now
5: my mom's had a stroke. He passed on the 24th, and the 11th, my mom had the stroke. It's been a trying time.
2: Yeah, I'm sorry to hear that.
5: But my question, day before yesterday, I heard on there about where Noah drank the wine and got drunk, and the son saw him, and that he was cursed because he went out and said, hey, dad's naked. And that if I heard it right, the interpretation was that Noah knew that the son had slept with his wife, and that's how they got Canaan.
2: Mm.
5: And they referenced a scripture, but I don't know what scripture that they were talking about that verified that.
2: Yeah, but it's a theory that's out there, I think, out of Leviticus. Pastor Rico, do you know anything about that?
3: No, I just know that, the story in there is really about how the son, Ham, dishonored Noah, who was naked.
2: Mm-hmm.
3: We assume, you know, he was because of his drunkenness, he had fallen asleep, and he was naked, and Ham embarrassed him by trying to show the other brothers, mm-hmm. and they walk in backwards. And Ham is not cursed. Canaan's cursed.
2: Yeah.
3: But as far as why Noah curses Canaan, I think it's just right there in the text is because of what Ham did.
2: Yeah. Disrespectful.
3: Yeah, it's dishonored.
2: Yeah, dishonored.
3: Embarrassed and dishonored his father.
2: Yeah. Mm. And that theory, I've heard of that theory before, Janet, but it's not, the text doesn't even say that. So it's pretty much forcing something that the Bible doesn't mention.
5: Okay. Well, it was a pastor from California. I don't remember his name, but I thought, I have never even heard that before. And I would have never thought that.
2: Yeah. There's different views. Perhaps it's a different position that some take. It's those things that go ahead.
5: You verified that what I believe is the way it's read.
2: Mm, got it. Yeah. That's,
5: there wasn't
2: yeah.
5: a hidden meaning in it.
2: Right.
5: I mean, that it was just an embarrassment and he shouldn't have done that.
2: Right. Yeah. Right. Yeah.
5: Okay.
2: Well, thank you for verifying. And, we'll definitely look into it more.
5: Thank you.
2: All right. Well, thanks again, Janet, for your call. 888-712-7434, 888-712-7434. Let's go answer another email question before we go back to the phones. Pastor Rico, Douglas, interesting question. At what point does consuming Christian content, sermons, podcasts, videos, devotionals, become a substitute for actual discipleship? What biblical signs help a believer recognize that they are learning about faith without increasing in practicing prayer, obedience, fellowship, service, repentance, and sustained engagement with Scripture? That's a pretty good question.
3: That's a really good question. I think, Douglas, you sort of answer the question, what biblical signs help a believer recognize they are learning mm-hmm. about faith without increasing and practicing prayer, obedience, fellowship, and on and on and on. That's a good sign that the content you're consuming is not taking root like it's meant to if it's not producing fruit in your life. The preaching of the Word of God and the planting of the Word of God in your heart should produce fruit, and it should. It's when you're cultivating it in a healthy way. Content, podcasts, you know, we're like the download generation. Give me content, and it could be really helpful and really good. And it gives us an avenue to listen to sermons. You know, probably for the one of the only times in history where you can hear so many different people at once. But if it's keeping you out of fellowship, out of church, if that's your church, if your church is a podcast or if it's online and you're able to attend, I would really challenge that. Yeah. That's not how the Bible, Christianity is not just content consumption. Right. Just like we said at the beginning of the program, it's lived out in community. Mm-hmm. And I think once you start, a good indicator right off the bat is if that becomes the primary driver in your growth and in your life, I would really challenge that. Mm-hmm. I think that's totally backwards. It's good. Any good pastor too or person who's putting out content will remind you of that, and like maybe as like a disclaimer or something in the caption where it's like, hey, you know, this is supplemental to your faith. It should not be the main thing. Yeah. What do you think? I mean, we listen to stuff all the time, right? I mean,
2: I'm on that, listening to podcasts, Apple Podcasts. I listen to videos on YouTube.
3: Listen to Bridge Bible Talk on our podcast.
2: We podcast this program. Many of you right now are listening to us via podcast.
3: Keep listening, right?
2: Yeah. Keep listening to at least Bridge Bible Talk. Don't give up on us.
6: Yeah, no.
2: But I think there's got to be a balance when it comes to consuming media.
3: Yeah.
2: Whether it's even with AI now.
3: Oh,
2: AI
3: my goodness.
2: Is also taking the world by surprise, where now it's becoming another tool.
3: Oh, yeah. And you know, you also got to be careful about that too. Not to tie it all in, but that's part of consuming content. With AI, we shortcut our content consumption in a way to, you don't have to dig, you don't have to think, you just type in and it does everything for you, and now you're just reading off a sheet, and you are a voice for the AI. It's actually kind of creepy when you think about it like that. You become a voice for the thinking of a robot. You don't want to do that. You can't replace those things, but it's the same thing with podcasts and sermons online. You can't replace that with church. Mm-hmm. You just can't. So the caution I would throw out to you is, if you're listening and you're consuming content and you're not in church, or if you're not seeing development, there's no coincidence there. You really have to be in a local congregation.
2: Yeah, it's true. All right, good question there, Douglas. 888-712-7434. That's 888-712-7434. This is Bridge Bible Talk. Robert Baltadano, Pastor Rico Basso. We're here to take your Bible questions on the Christian faith. 888-712-7434. Let's go to Curly in Virginia. Hi.
7: Hello. How are you guys doing?
2: Doing well. Thank you. How are you?
7: I'm doing good. God is good. So I got my health, my strength, and I'm sane.
2: Mm-hmm. That's good. That's
7: my
2: a good start.
7: That's a great start, isn't it? My question was about when the gospel was sent. It was said in scripture to the Jew first, then the Greek. Mm-hmm. Which is the Gentiles. Mm-hmm. And I was wondering, after Paul's experience on the road to Damascus and all the books that he wrote, and then when you get to Revelation, my point is that when Jesus comes back for the second advent, will he be coming back for all people, or will he just come back for the Jew first and then the Greek?
2: Good question, Pastor
7: Rico. The Jew first and then the Gentile. Because considering all that the Israelites went through, going into Babylon, going into Assyria, being taken over by all these tribes and intermingling with these tribes, you know, going against the will of God.
2: Yep.
7: I'm wondering now, when Jesus comes back, will he come back?
2: Yep. That question is answered pretty clearly.
3: Yeah, so first I would say that phrase is more about salvation history than it is about Christ's advent or return. So what's being said when he says that, and you can kind of clearly see it, to the Jew first, of course, they had the feasts, They had the signs, they had the prophets, they had the miracles, right. They had everything. They were supposed to be the, and were, the light to the world, through whom which the Messiah would come. So he comes and fulfills the promise made to Abraham that, you know, through these people, through the Messiah, you know, the earth would be filled. Exactly, right? So it's, but that was the whole debate. Jerusalem Council, that's the whole debate in Acts, is like, okay, well, now that the Messiah has come and resurrected and gone up, what about the Gentiles? Yeah. I mean, that's clearly answered mm-hmm. with Paul, who yeah. ministers to the Gentiles
2: yeah.
3: and rebukes Peter when Peter is focusing or trying to put Gentiles under mm-hmm. the yoke of Jewish law. So, no, it's not a first, second thing at this point, because we're all saved under the gospel and banner of the Lord Jesus Christ. So there's no separate, there's no two salvation plans, there's no, you know, Christ is coming first for these people and this people. We do believe that, you know, the tribulation period is for a last gathering of a remnant of people who are ethnically or racially Jewish, if you will, that God will save a remnant, as yeah. he always has. And we believe that's what the tribulation period is about. But you cannot be saved from wrath or have your sins forgiven outside of Jesus Christ. There's no plan B. There's no sub plan for anybody else. That's God's plan. It's always been God's plan. But the Jews were used, or Abraham, or through the promises of Abraham, is how Messiah has come into the world.
2: Yeah. And Revelation 1:7, Jesus answers yep. that question. Listen to this. He says, "Behold, I'm coming with clouds. Every eye will see him, even they who pierce him." And then here's where it says, "And all the tribes of the earth will mourn because of him." So this is a public display Boom. Of Christ yep. coming in. So that answers the Mic question, drop. Even from Jesus himself.
7: Yes, it does. Yes, it does. Yes, it does. And the thing is that sometimes I think about is the fact that the Star of David and then the cross.
2: Mm-hmm.
7: And I'm wondering, are there, you know, I mean, I guess I'm trying to get into a little area, and I don't want to take too much time because of the different denominations.
2: Mm-hmm.
7: Everybody, you know, the Bible is one book, mm-hmm. and that's where everybody, you know, is supposed to be getting all of this from. Then I guess time is just going to have to go by.
2: Yeah.
7: And God tells his son, go back, go get your church.
2: Mm-hmm.
7: That's when he's going to calm down. Like a group got a bridegroom coming down for his bride, you know,
2: yeah.
7: be a brand new Jerusalem. He will be coming down to get all of us, not just some of us.
2: Right, right. And that was established there in Revelation 1:7, that Jesus himself is coming to them. But again, going back to what he said about denominations, I mean, that's an important thing you said there, Curly, because denominations, not everybody believes the same as we believe in terms of eschatology.
3: Sure.
2: So there might be some that may think Jesus came already, right?
3: Yeah.
2: Others think that maybe at the end of the tribulation. So when you get to the denominational aspect of Christianity, if you will, denominations is not really like a manuscript that everybody has to go by. Everybody
3: yeah,
2: comes up with their own positions. What do you think?
3: I agree. Eschatology, there's certain things that we all, I think, have to believe in order to be in the faith. We
2: yeah.
3: all believe in a physical, you should, like Orthodox is you believe in a physical, bodily return literal of
2: right.
3: Jesus Christ. We debate over the timing, over
2: right.
3: when, but yeah. that, you know, you have to believe in a judgment of God,
2: mm-hmm.
3: you know, and on and on. So
2: yeah.
3: we'll maybe squabble over details and
2: yeah.
3: how those things come about, but there's, you know, there's things that you have to believe,
2: right.
3: you know, to call yourself Christian. And eschatology is something that I think we can have with open hand, but there's certain things you do have to
2: yeah.
3: hold to. You can't say, right, oh, Christ already returned.
2: Yeah.
3: You know, now you're getting a little dangerous.
2: Right.
3: You know, he's not going to return again. Like, you know,
2: yeah.
3: now you've kind of gone off the rails.
2: Right.
3: But, you know, to the point, to the entire conversation, though, Curly, I mean, Ephesians answers the question, too, about, you know, Christ has been made the new man, in both which Jew and Gentile, when they come to him, are in him, one in him, in the church. So, yeah, there's no first and second place when it comes to that. It's just the establishment of mm-hmm. how the Messiah came.
2: Amen. All right, Curly, thank you again for your question there from Virginia. 888-712-7434, 888-712-7434. This is Bridge Bible Talk. If you have a Bible question, a question on the Christian faith, call us now, 888-712-7434. We have about 4 minutes before break. We're going to go back to an email question, Pastor Rico. Lady, YouTube, this was from yesterday. We didn't get to it. So, lady, hopefully you're watching. Since you agree that ladies must not preach or pastor, would you consider the churches that allow ladies to preach to be false churches?
3: Well, I wouldn't make a sweeping claim like that, to be honest. So a couple of the passages, right? So we would establish, you know, 1 Timothy 2, I don't permit a woman to teach or have authority over man. 1 Timothy 3, if a man desires the position of a bishop, he desires a good work. Bishop must be blameless, husband of one wife, right? That would be, you could say pastor, mm-hmm. elder. And elder would be another way that you, most of the versions would probably say it. And then Galatians 1:8, if we are an angel from heaven, preach any other gospel that we have preached to you, let him be accursed. So, you know, no, you could be, I think a church can have bad ecclesiology, which is the way that they run their church governance offices. I think you can have poorly done ecclesiology without preaching a false gospel. Right. I think that's possible.
2: Yeah.
3: I think that you open up yourself for a lot of issues when you get these things backwards and you get these things wrong. But I mean, a false church, I would say misguided.
2: Yeah.
3: I would say
2: out of order.
3: Out of order completely.
2: That's what I would say.
3: You know, but you'd have to listen to what they're saying, and that's where things kind of become dicey. Now, I would not go to a church with a female lead pastor at all. You know, I think the extent of, like, you know, when we're talking leadership, I think there can be female deacons. You can make an argument for that in the Bible, I think. But it's pretty clear, and, you know, to call someone a false, I would call someone a false church based on their gospel.
2: Yeah.
3: What's your gospel? What does that look like? And then, you know, a lot of other things, but I would start there, you know, because you could still be a false church even outside of those things.
2: Sure.
3: You can have a lot of other bad doctrines that are really detrimental. And I'm not trying to downplay, but if the question is a false church, it's a huge, it's a big category to cover. I think it's really bad.
2: Yeah.
3: I think it's really bad. I think it breeds a lot of problems.
2: Yeah.
3: But a false church really depends on, like, some of the other doctrines. What do you think?
2: 100%.
3: Yeah.
2: I think if you're going to identify a church as false, that means that the content, the gospel itself, is false. There's Christ is not God, and the essentials of the Christian faith are actually being denied. That becomes a false church. Churches that claim to be Christians, right?
3: Yeah.
2: You know?
3: I think it's serious error.
2: Yeah.
3: It's a serious, serious error to the point where I would not go, I would not recommend, I would not promote. 100%.
2: Mm-hmm.
3: False. And here's how this, I think, like, to think about it in this way. When you have a serious error like that, it is likely you have a false church, right? Because there's, what else is your error? What other errors would you have? If you get that wrong, what other errors do you have working in your church?
2: Yeah.
3: Hard to say. Again, I don't know the doctrine of every church,
2: right,
3: you know, that has, you know, this ecclesiology issue. But to nail it from that one issue to say it's a false church, I don't think I could say that.
2: Yeah.
3: Yeah.
2: All right, lady. I hope that answered your question. This is Bridge Bible Talk, 888-712-7434. That's 888-712-7434. Any Bible question, any question on the Christian faith, 888-712-7434. We have about a minute left for our break, but I just want to remind you all that next week, starting on Monday, we're going to be at the Creation Museum. We're going to be doing the program live there. Ken Ham, Easy Swain, who is the president of, I believe it's Living Waters, am I right?
3: Mm.
2: I believe that's, he's the, it's an evangelistic ministry where Ray Comfort actually is part of that as well. And so we're going to have both of them on the radio on Bridge Bible Talk on Monday at the Creation Museum there. And then on Tuesday, Wednesday, and Thursday of next week, we're going to be at the Ark Encounter. We have a slew of great pastors that are going to be on Bridge Bible Talk that are coming from the Pastors and Leaders Conference. And like I mentioned earlier today, we're so blessed to have the partnership we have with Answers in Genesis. And so if you are in the area of Kentucky or outside of the area, perhaps any of those neighboring states, you can drive there. You don't have to necessarily register for the Pastors Conference. You can just get your ticket to go into the Ark Encounter. We do the live broadcast outside. So thanks again. We're going to take a break and we'll be right back.
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6: Charles Spurgeon once said that when we have fear or anxiety, we're putting faith in the devil. That's a great word. Well, the opposite is true. If we put faith in God, then there's peace. So your life is either a mixture of peace and then fear, or it's peace or it's fear. But God's desire is for you and I to live in peace and not fear. The Bible says that perfect love casts out all fear. So here's what you and I are to do. Keep reminding ourselves in the Word of God that God loves us. I know you and I don't feel worthy of His love. That's part of the beauty of it, isn't it? But He does love us. It's His nature, and He loves us, and that's why He died on the cross for you and I, because of such great love He has for you and I.
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9: Psalm 23 and verse 4 reads, "Though I walk through the valley of the shadow of death, I will fear no evil." This is Max Lucado. God promises to come at an unexpected hour and take us from the gray world we know to the golden world we don't. But since we don't, we aren't sure we want to go. On the night before His own death, Jesus told His friends, "Don't let your hearts be troubled. I will come back and take you to be with Me." The Apostle Paul announced that death has been swallowed up in victory. The message is consistent. We do not know the hour, nor do we know the circumstances, but an exit is scheduled for each one of us. Yet we need not fear the moment. Why? Because our Father? Well, He is a good Father. This is Max Lucado.
10: Understand, but aren't you afraid of dying? What about that?
11: No, I do believe I'll be in heaven someday.
10: Heaven? But how do you know for sure that it really exists?
12: People asked Billy Graham that question too.
13: The Bible says His servant shall serve Him and they shall see His face. This will be the supreme reality of heaven. Heaven is no myth, no idle dream, no figment of the imagination. It is as real as the world we see about us today.
14: So if that's true, how do we know we can be there someday?
13: It will be yours and mine if we want to share it by coming to Jesus Christ and accepting Him as our Savior. We do not deserve this hope and this promise, but it is offered to us by the grace of God through Christ.
14: We'd love to tell you more about that at our website, findpeacewithgod.net. 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We're the Billy Graham Evangelistic Association.
1: 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Now, once again, here's your host, Robert Baltadano.
2: And welcome back. Live here in the studio, Bridge Bible Talk. Robert Baltadano, Pastor Rico Basso. We're here to answer Bible questions, questions on the Christian faith. The number to call is 888-712-7434, 888-712-7434. We're going to go right back to the phones. We're going to go to the anonymous call in Massachusetts.
15: Addiction is not good. My mother was a nurse. Drinking coffee is not good for you, and it's an addiction. So why is urging addiction?
2: All right. Well, I think you and I had that conversation about addiction, mm-hmm. and I think we brought up the whole coffee thing. But to answer her question, what would you say here?
3: I mean, I wouldn't automatically say, I think the phrase was coffee is an addiction.
2: Right.
3: I would reject that completely. I would agree that if you think, here's how I would do this. If you think coffee could become a problem for you and make you dependent on it and cause it to be a stumbling block, you should not drink it. It's yeah. not the same as other people like, well, you know, what about this, right? This is an argument too we talk about with Mormons.
2: Mm-hmm.
3: I fundamentally reject the idea that to say something like coffee is addiction. I wouldn't go there. Yeah. People can become dependent on it. That's mm-hmm. a problem. The Bible says not to be mastered by anything. That's something that you need to keep an eye on. But you know, I would not give a broad stroke, especially like, you know, to say it's not healthy. I mean, stuff like that changes every day.
16: Mm-hmm.
3: You know, some people say, you know, if you have a cup of coffee, it's actually good for, you know, your brain in the long term. And then other days they'll say, well, no, it's actually not good for this or that. You know, a lot of these things kind of change with the wind. I think that when it comes to, you know, your health and things like that, if you really don't think you can, you know, enjoy something like a wonderful cup of coffee from your favorite, you know, roaster, then if you can't do that, then don't do it. I don't mean to stumble you, but I will continue to drink coffee. I love it, love the taste of it. I don't need to do it. I just love it. It's become a hobby for me. I like grinding my own beans.
2: I like that. I like a hobby. I like that's a new word. No, I hear you. I mean, I think, you know, to her point, ice cream is bad. And I know people love ice cream and people have ice cream and ice cream can blow up your sugar level and get diabetes. There's a lot of things that are not healthy, right? And I'm talking to a lot of people right now. Say, well, they're probably eating ice cream. And I'm saying, well, that, man, you know.
3: Put the spoon down.
2: The spoon down, yeah. I mean, anything, like you said, anything could be an addiction.
3: Sure.
2: Doesn't have to be the drug. It's just anything. And so, but like you said, you can't make a blanket statement to say, don't drink coffee because it's bad. Well, then we could say the same thing with ice cream, the same thing with sodas.
3: I could make a better argument about ice cream than I could about coffee being addictive and being a problem. There's things in ice cream, you know, whatever. I don't have to go into this whole idea. But the point is that, you know, for you, and then here's the thing. If someone is that stumbled about coffee, okay, I wouldn't drink it around them.
2: Yeah.
3: How's that?
2: Yeah.
3: I think that's how that works. If you know, this caller, if you were around me and you came and we were in the studio, and even though I would love to, I wouldn't have a cup of coffee around you if it would stumble you. I think that's how that works.
2: Yeah.
3: But yeah, but you can't do it back to me.
2: Right.
3: Say, well, hey, you know, you can't. Yeah, yeah.
2: Yeah. All right. Thanks again for the question there. 888-712-7434. 888-712-7434. Let's go back to Virginia. Quip FM. Linda, how are you?
17: Good. How are you?
2: Doing well. How can we help you?
17: I have a question about pastors being ordained.
2: Sure.
17: We have a new pastor at our church that's supposed to be ordained. And then I heard someone say the other day that some preachers don't want to be ordained because they said if they do, they have to marry gay people and they are against that. Hmm. Is that true?
2: You're not forced to marry same-sex married couples or same-sex couples, right, Pastor Rick, when it comes to ordination? It depends on the denomination, I guess.
3: A, depends on the denomination, but also, so if you do one of those, you know, I've been ordained by www.
2: Yeah, right.
3: Right?
2: Yeah.
3: You might be under obligation to perform any wedding because that's who ordained you.
2: Mm.
3: So there you could get in trouble in that regard, which is why, you know, I'm always cautious about, like, you know, advocating for things like that because you could put yourself in a spot. But when you're ordained under a denomination or under an independent church, you would be governed by the bylaws of the church and of the statement of faith. Yeah. So, yeah.
2: Yeah.
17: So well, if he doesn't want to be ordained, is that wrong because he don't want to marry gay people?
3: Well, I would say that the reason why he doesn't want to be is incorrect, because that's not a thing.
2: Mm-hmm.
3: But, you know, I think ordination is an important thing. It is a biblical thing. It's the recognition that a person meets the qualifications in the Bible about a elder or a pastor or a deacon. Those are all ordainable positions. And, I think that should be a practice in the church.
2: Is his ordination coming from a specific church that actually celebrates that type of stuff? Because I just don't understand his fear. Yeah, because I just don't understand his fear, his reasoning. I mean, we're just listening to the question, but if he's being offered an ordination from a church that is, you know, a church that allows that to happen, married couples that are same sex, I understand why he doesn't want to get ordained from that church. But if it's just a general
17: no
2: thing,
17: Our church has never done that.
2: Okay.
17: Or never married a gay couple.
2: Yeah. Okay.
17: But I know he's against that, and he knows the Bible is against that. So I'm just asking.
2: Sure. No.
17: Should that be a reason?
2: Yeah, I don't know the church that you're talking about. You don't have to mention the church on the air, but if the church is a Bible preaching church that holds to the gospel, there's nothing for him to worry about, right?
3: I think it just also in general too. I mean, again, outside of those www.ordinations, because I don't know all their policies or their qualifications or what they demand, I can not do someone's wedding under conviction or if I think it violates something of the faith and you know, I mean, they will just go and find someone else to do it. So, you know, I would say if he's not wanting to be ordained for another reason, okay, but if it's for the reason that you're saying, I don't think that's supported really anywhere.
2: Right.
3: Yeah.
2: All right. Thanks again, Linda, for your question. 888-712-7434. 888-712-7434. Thomas, New Jersey. Hi, Thomas. How can we help you?
16: Good afternoon.
2: Hi.
16: Have either of you seen the new movie Daniel and the Fiery Furnace? And if so, what are your thoughts?
2: I have not seen. Is this like a movie out in the theater, or is it more of a chosen?
16: Yes, in the theaters.
2: No, I never even heard of the movie.
16: In the theaters.
3: Yeah,
16: Daniel
3: I haven't.
16: And the Fiery Furnace.
3: I've heard good things, honestly, but I haven't seen it. No,
2: yeah, neither have I. So we really can't.
16: Well, what have you heard? That's good. I mean, I just want to make a decision as a Christian if I should go see it or not.
3: Well, that part I couldn't help you. What I heard it was entertaining. I heard it was like a good movie with a good message. I don't know how biblically accurate it is. I just heard it was the quote literally was, "Oh, it was good."
16: Mm-hmm. Okay, fair enough.
2: Yeah.
16: Thank you.
2: All right, you're welcome. Yeah, anytime you see these movies, I mean, you got to look at the who's releasing the movie, who's the distributor,
3: sure.
2: Who is the one involved in the movie, the actors and whatnot. And, you can find the main plot of the movie and how they go about it. But if it's like Paramount Pictures, Universal Pictures, you know it's coming from a distribution that is secular.
3: Sure.
2: It's a Hollywood movie. I mean, there's been a lot of movies from Hollywood that are biblical that were off.
3: Oh,
2: wasn't that Noah movie?
3: Yeah, with
2: I forget who it was.
3: With Russell Crowe.
2: Russell Crowe. Yeah. I mean, that was...
3: It was way off of the biblical. But, okay, so, but here's the thing. A movie falls into the category of entertainment.
2: Right.
3: You are going... You know, say what you want. You know, we want things to be accurate. Yes, if there's going to be a movie about the Bible, I want it to be accurate. I want it to portray something that I know to be true. Yes. You go to watch

0: I don't know.
1: All right, Thomas. Well, give it a shot and
0: call back. Let us know.
1: Yeah, let us know. All right, 888-712-7434. Michelle, New Jersey. Hi, Michelle. What's your question?
2: Hi, how are you?
1: Doing well, thank you.
2: So I'm in the middle of reading Ezekiel, and it is very deliberate and very intentional about all the measurements of building this temple. So I'm very confused by it, just about it being a literal temple that needs to be built in the future, or I was Googling it to help me, and then it was saying that it's not literal. It's like about a spiritual interpretation. So I really need help because I'm very confused about this.
1: Sure, absolutely.
0: Well, Michelle, you're in a long lineage of many people who are also confused about the passage. It's a tough passage for a couple different reasons. So our belief about, you know, when we look at prophetic things, particularly in Ezekiel, and you see things like the temple being reconstructed, and our views will show that we believe that, yes, there's a lot of things that are future yet to happen. And so when we look at a passage like that and you see the reconstruction of the temple, you know, when it comes to, well, hey, what am I seeing? Is this prophetic? Is this something that's going to happen in the future? I think reflexively, you look at that and we say, well, yes, that's future. It's yet to happen. But then we even run into a little bit of a problem, because I think it's in chapter 43 to 46, what you see is sacrifices are happening during this. And then, you know, so the question is, well, those can't actually be, because we know Christ was the once and for all. So those so if this is during the millennial kingdom, it would have to be memorial. It would have to be something that's not actually doing what you're seeing. Now, the other issue is this. So whenever you're reading something like this, even if it's prophetic, you have to ask yourself, okay, has Ezekiel mentioned something like this before in the book? And he does. In Ezekiel chapter 10, you see the Spirit of the Lord, right, the glory of the Lord, leave the temple. And so in chapter 40, and the subsequent chapters after, it returns. And so, you know, you're saying, okay, there's a connection being made there. So what's the connection? So at the base level, it's the glory returning to the temple. And the question's got to be, okay, so when and what? Mm-hmm. And so the interpretation I gave you is a classic, like, dispensational, you know, which would fit in with our, you know, we would believe that that happens during the millennial reign. Other people say that that's Christ sending the Holy Spirit. And in the temple, right, they look at that as like symbolic. It's a Christological center. And then other people actually would just say it's just a symbol of God restoring and returning his presence among his people. Mm. So you got three views there, Michelle. You can pick one and figure out which one is most... when you land on something like this, this is how I kind of look at these things. You are never going to come across a difficult passage. A passage like this is difficult. And have all your questions answered. You just won't. So sometimes the best thing is to land on an interpretation that's not new, but that's historical. But you land on an interpretation that has the least amount of problems with how you're interpreting it. So if you have less questions with an interpretation than you had before, that's a good place to kind of land. Because all three of those views I just mentioned all have issues. Mm-hmm. They all have issues within the book, within the long frame, like whatever. So, you know, you don't want to come up with something new. You don't also want to allegorize things and, you know, say, well, this means this. No, mm-hmm. you got to kind of rely on history when it comes to that.
1: Yeah, absolutely. Especially the book of Ezekiel.
0: Yeah.
2: Okay. So then your belief, just to clarify, is that this is something that is in the future.
0: Yeah, at the minimum, yeah. I would say that it's that. I think there's some extent where you could combine a lot of these things. I mean, you can look at that in three ways if you wanted to. That, like, at the very minimum, it's about God restoring his presence mm-hmm. among his people. So you could definitely say that. And then the question, you know, the speed bump, if you will, is, okay, well, then why are we doing sacrifices in the millennial kingdom? Right. Which is not a good, I mean, that's a problem.
1: Yeah.
0: So it could be memorialized. It could be, you know, there's a lot of different ways, but that kind of becomes an mm-hmm. issue there.
1: Yeah.
2: Okay. Well,
0: sorry,
2: I'm
0: Michelle.
2: No, I'm in good company with a lot.

0: people, so then I'm happy about that.
1: There you go.
0: All right, thank you so much for your help.
2: All right, you're welcome. Yeah, it's an interesting passage because of the blueprints. I mean, I don't think it was ever built.
1: No,
2: you know, because
1: I don't,
2: there's a smaller temple that was built instead of that.
1: Yep.
2: You know, I think, like you said, this is more of a, it's an eternal kind of perspective of a perfect kind of temple, if
1: sure.
2: you will. But I like that part too. That, I mean, the sacrifices, you got to kind of fit that in theologically there with Christ. You're like, well, he's no longer needed. We don't need those.
1: I got such a hard time with that.
2: It's
1: one.
2: A memorialized, I think that's what I look at it as, even in the millennium age, anything there is more of a memorial.
1: Yeah, it could, I mean, it could be, but then, you know, like, So here, let's make this a little bit more difficult, I guess. But then the problem is that we've already been given a memorial with communion.
2: It's true.
1: So, you know, what could that be? That's a difficult part of the text. So I have trouble with that one for sure. There's a lot of smarter people than me that have good, strong answers on that. But at the very minimum, in the book, when you're reading Ezekiel, you can clearly see what's being communicated is God's restoration among his people.
2: Mm-hmm. Amen. All right. Thanks again for your question, Michelle, there from New Jersey. 888-712-7434, 888-712-7434. This is Bridge Bible Talk, 888-712-7434. Back to the phones. Enrique in Hawaii.
3: Yahweh doesn't change. He told Moses his laws were forever. Where in the New Testament does it say different? Jesus said he didn't come to abolish the laws.
2: All right, he came to fulfill the law. So that is true. Just want to add that last part. That's really what Jesus said, right?
1: Yeah, and that was that's Enrique.
2: That's Enrique, yeah.
1: So Enrique, I think, you know, when you ask, where does it say in the New Testament? I got a good one. Hebrews 8:13 says, "In speaking of a new covenant, he makes the first one obsolete." So that's a pretty good hit there for the idea that, you know, the law continues in that way. Mm-hmm. Christ fulfilled the law. When you look at the Mosaic Covenant, which is what I'm assuming you're talking about, the language about forever doesn't have to literally mean on and on and on, but it could just be the enduringness of what God has done. And the fact that it's fulfilled, okay, when you look at what the law actually is, Christ breaks it down into two: love God with all your mind, heart, soul, and strength, love your neighbor as yourself. So we look at that and we're like, of course that's going to go on forever.
2: Yeah.
1: Like, of course, because that is the nature of God. That's, you know, those things are expressed. It's part of his, it's who he is, right? Those are the things that we are as humans required to do as being made in his image. We're to love God, you know, with all our being and love our neighbor. So that's going to continue. Jesus doesn't trash the Old Testament law. Again, he comes to fulfill it. I don't think that that makes the Old Testament irrelevant in that regard. But let's also not forget, the New Testament gives plenty of commands.
2: Mm-hmm.
1: Plenty. You could argue, you know, you go through Paul's letters and you go through the Gospels and you can make a pretty good list of do's and don'ts and commands and what that looks like and what it looks like to be a Christian and on and on and on. So what do you do with that, right? We're not, so it's that you have the fulfillment in Christ. And then you have the new covenant that includes a lot of things that you know, have always been, because those commands, those restrictions, if you will, are part of God's character and what he wants for us in our lives and what's required of us. So I don't think it's, again, it's, you know, Jesus explains this. There isn't, it's a new covenant because he fulfilled the old. And I view that Mosaic covenant as a covenant that was given to the Israelites in order to be blessed and to stay in the land.
2: Mm-hmm.
1: I think it's pretty clear when that's given, that's what's said about it. And I think that's just what it was. And Christ fulfilled it in his life.
2: Yeah. And I think to your point about the do's and don'ts, the difference on that, on this side of the covenant, under the new covenant, is that obedience is what Christ is calling us to have, right? Obedience to those commands to us, but they're not salvific, meaning I can disobey God and not get baptized. I can disobey God and not do communion, but that doesn't remove my salvation. That's the difference, right? Versus the law that was a tutor, Galatians 3:24.
1: Exactly.
2: That brought us to Christ.
1: Exactly. It's a tutor. And I think here's what where like the contention comes in, where it becomes difficult to kind of explain in this regard, is that the law is not bad.
2: Yeah.
1: We would all agree, like, the law isn't bad. It's good. it served as a tutor.
2: Mm-hmm.
1: You look at the law and you say, oh my goodness, like I'm supposed to fulfill this. This is what makes me right. This is
2: right.
1: This is how I'm blessed. And you can't do it.
2: Killed us.
1: Exactly. It brings about death in you because your nature is like, well, I'm going to do the opposite, which, right, is our fallen nature.
2: Yeah.
1: So, you know, we're under the law of Christ. We're under Christ. And, you know, we can get deeper into it, but you talk about, like, you know, we have a different high priest. There's all different things. You know, we're under a better covenant that was established in Abraham, not in Moses, in that regard. Okay.
2: Yeah.
1: So that's something that you want to keep in mind. That's a good question, though.
2: Right. 888-712-7434. Let's take our last call here. McLean, New York. Hi, McLean.
4: Hi, good afternoon. How are you doing?
2: Doing well.
1: Right.
2: How are you? You got about two minutes.
4: I have a question. Could you explain replacement theology for me, please?
2: We'll have to take this one to the next program. No, I'm joking. We could probably share that in a nutshell, right?
1: Yeah. Real quick, I mean, you could say about it, it's that, you know, they replacement theology is usually a label that's putting around a theological framework that would say that the church has replaced Israel as God's people. A lot of them don't call it replacement theology, they call it fulfillment theology. So they would say that, you know, that the church continues what was started in Israel and the promises made. I mean, that's pretty much what it is. That's the basis of it. It's the idea that it's God's continuing plan from start to finish with no interruption, and that the church is birthed out of Israel.
2: Yeah, and it's again, this is more of a it's not salvific, right? When it comes to this, is the position.
1: It's a way to. It's a lens.
2: Right.
1: Yeah.
2: Covenant theology.
1: Sure.
2: Right?
1: You can get into some issues pending. You could also get into some issues. In how we would view things.
2: Right.
1: Under a dispensational view, but for the most part, that's what it is.
2: Yeah, does that answer your question, McLean?
4: Yeah, it does. And oftentimes, I have an issue regarding the way how it's normally looked, because the Israel is Israel who left us with the scriptures, because there were Jews who followed Christ during his time, and there are Jews now who are following Christ, and then oftentimes people. How do we explain, I think it's Galatians 3, where they're referring to Abraham's seed, etc. And so I don't really see it as, well, I know what people say it, and your definition is what is commonly known. But my thing is that it's Christ, everything is through Christ. Whether it's Israel or the church now, everything is through Christ.
2: Right, and that's the point that we made with that one call about when Jesus' second coming. Is he coming only, is he coming first to the Jews, then the Gentiles? We said, no, he's coming to everybody.
1: Yep.
2: And so that's the salvation. Where is it? Galatians, there's neither Jew, Greek, female,
1: in Christ.
2: Male.
1: It's we're in Christ. If you come to Christ now, you're part of the church.
2: Yeah.
1: It doesn't matter what your background is or your gender or whatever. When you come to Christ in faith, you join the church and you are your sins are forgiven.
2: Right. All right, McLean, thanks again for the question there from New York. We ran out of time. Thanks again for tuning in to Bridge Bible Talk. Don't forget that the number you can call in, 888-712-7434, but we will be live from Kentucky on Monday. So the next time you hear us, God willing, you'll hear us from the Creation Museum Monday. Love to see you there if you can make it out there. Otherwise, tune in to Bridge Bible Talk. God bless you. Keep reading your Bibles. We'll talk again soon.
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7: As Paul said, the night is far spent. The world has gone through a long night of darkness, and it is getting darker. But thank God, we can see the dawning of a new day. We're very close to the time of the coming of our Lord. And the Lord gave us a lot of signs to look for that we might be alert, that we might be aware that the time of the Lord's coming is very, very close. Paul wrote to Timothy in his second letter, "Know this, that in the last days, perilous times would come, because men would love themselves and they would be proud, boastful, blasphemers, disobedient to parents, unthankful, unholy. They will not keep their word, and their love for pleasure will exceed their love for God. But I'm convinced that we are on the border of the return of the Lord. You say, oh, Chuck, you said that back in 1970. Yep. And we are now 37 years closer. As Paul said, knowing the time, high time to wake up out of our sleep. For now is our salvation nearer than when we believed. The day is at hand. As Jesus said, when you see these things begin to come to pass, look up, lift up your head, for your redemption is getting close.
6: That was an excerpt from Pastor Chuck Smith shortly before he died in 2013. It still holds true, and more so today.

0: He makes himself known to his people, and he desires to be known by you. Keep listening.
1: Pointing out the need to be ever vigilant, here's Pastor Damian Kyle.
2: Even those of us who are as serious can be about our relationship with the Lord, our Christian life, our Christian witness, that we have to stay vigilant concerning sin and concerning our Christian witness all the days of our life, that sin is always looking for an opportunity to embarrass us, looking for an opportunity to mar our Christian witness.

0: Sin. It's ever-present, far too often not seen as it should be, but sin is sin nonetheless. Glad you've joined us for According to the Scriptures with Pastor Damian Kyle as we continue our series, Gleanings from Genesis. Something noteworthy happens after Noah and his family left the ark. Getting things started by reading the historical account recorded for us in Genesis chapter 9, picking up in verse 18, Pastor Damian.
1: Now, the sons of Noah, who went out of the ark, were Shem, Ham, and Japheth. And Ham was the father of Canaan. And these three were the sons of Noah, and from these the whole earth was populated. And Noah began to be a farmer, and he planted a vineyard. And then he drank of the wine and was drunk and became uncovered in his tent. And Ham, the father of Canaan, saw the nakedness of his father and told his two brothers outside. But Shem and Japheth took a garment and laid it on both of their shoulders and went backwards into the tent and covered the nakedness of their father. Their faces were turned away, and they did not see their father's nakedness. And so Noah awoke from his wine and knew what his younger son had done to him. And then he said, "Cursed be Canaan, a servant of servants he shall be to his brethren." And he said, "Blessed be the Lord, the God of Shem, and may Canaan be his servant. May God enlarge Japheth, and may he dwell in the tents of Shem. And may Canaan be his servant." Now Noah lived after the flood 350 years, and so all the days of Noah were 950 years, and he died. In our text, we have a post-flood account of the sin of Noah and the sin of his youngest son by the name of Ham. And this passage really provides us with valuable instruction on many, many levels, but we will focus specifically on how to and how not to properly treat the flaws and the failures of other people. In verses 20 and 21, we have detailed for us the sin of Noah. And I think that to fully appreciate what his failure here is intended to teach us, it's important that we be reminded of what a remarkable man Noah was. As we've already seen in previous studies, he was a just man. He was perfect in his generations. He walked with God. He was obedient in all things. He was a man of great faith. And everywhere that you find Noah listed or mentioned in Scripture, he is presented to us as a remarkable man, and he is always commended to us as an example. And yet here in these verses, he fails. And again, the account of his sin is given to us in verses 20 and 21. And following the flood, he became a farmer. And not a wheat farmer, not an almond farmer, but he planted a vineyard, we're told in verse 20. And then in verse 21, we're told that he drank of the wine that he had made, and he became drunk as a result. So this tells us that Noah's sin, as it's recorded here, occurred a number of years, at least several years, following the events of the flood. Certainly, depending upon environmental factors, it would have taken at least 3 to 5 years to plant a vineyard for it to then produce enough fruit in which to then produce any kind of wine at all in a sufficient amount. Bible scholars debate whether this drunkenness on Noah's part was intentional or whether it was unintentional. Some contend that it was only after the flood that you would have had the resultant changes in the world's atmospheric condition, that fermentation of any kind would have occurred. And thus, when Noah made the wine after the flood, He did not know that it would make him intoxicated. And in order to support this view, they'll point to the fact that Noah is not overtly condemned in the passage at all, or really in any other passage in Scripture, for his drunkenness. They will point to the fact that it's inconceivable that someone possessing the godly character, the godly history of Noah, would deliberately drink himself drunk. Then there are others who contend that the vapor canopy that encircled the world, the atmospheric condition of the world prior to the flood, that certainly it did filter out much of the harmful radiation that comes from space that we have to deal with today. But they feel that there's no reason to doubt that fermentation as a kind of decay process that's involved in making wine, no reason to doubt that that didn't exist prior to the flood. And to them, it's inconceivable that the pre-flood world knew nothing about fermentation, knew nothing about wine or intoxicating beverages, especially in the light of what we read in Genesis chapter 4, and that is the great advancements that mankind was making at that point in time in history in terms of music, the art, animal husbandry. And then they believe that it's inconceivable that there wasn't fermentation and wine or alcoholic beverages prior to the fall, in the light of Jesus mentioning that generation as a generation that was eating and drinking, marrying and giving in marriage. And thus they view Noah's drunkenness as intentional. And I'll leave you to come to your own conclusion. But sufficient to understand that whether you conclude that it was intentional or it was unintentional, will have absolutely no bearing upon the lesson of the passage. It won't change that at all. We're told in verse 21 additionally that Noah drank wine to the point of drunkenness. In other words, he passed out and he lay in his tent uncovered. And so he might have drank and become drunk and then began to feel the effects of the wine and that warm feeling that can sometimes accompany that, and so perhaps he took off his robe as a result. Or it might just simply be that he passed out and fell on his bed or fell upon the floor in such a way as to shift his clothing in a way that left him exposed. And of course, here we see the close connection that continues even to this day between drunkenness and indecent kind of exposure and the associated loss of inhibitions and self-control that comes with drunkenness and the indecent exposure and the indecent behavior that results from drunkenness. I mean, the overwhelming majority of sexual assaults and rapes and so forth that occur on our university and college campuses all across the United States involve drunkenness and a heavy use of alcohol. So the relationship is one that is historical. Now, whether intentional or unintentional, Noah did get drunk, which is a sin that is universally condemned in the Scripture. And at the very least, this incident in Noah's life, it did put a kind of an embarrassing blemish on his godly legacy. And I have no doubt that whatever was the intention related to it, that it was something that he regretted immediately. Lessons that we learn from the sin of Noah, as it's recorded for us, because the account is put in the Bible in order that we would learn something from it. It certainly teaches us as Christians that if one chooses to drink wine, we must use great care so as to not become drunk. And not only drunk as we see in Noah here, not talking about passed out drunk, but to come under the influence of wine at all. Paul famously states concerning that for us as Christians in Ephesians chapter 5, verse 18, and do not be drunk with wine, in which is dissipation. In other words, it leads to a wasting, but be filled with the Holy Spirit. And every moment a person is under the influence of alcohol is a moment that we are not under the influence of the Holy Spirit, and the result can be anything from embarrassing to catastrophic, as we see here. The Bible does not condemn the drinking of wine, but it is important to realize that for every favorable mention of it in the Scripture, and there are many favorable mentions of wine as representative of joy and so forth, there are, for every one of those, several passages that provide us with a strong warning concerning the potential danger of it, and to partake of it with real diligence. This account in terms of Noah, it certainly teaches us that even those of us who are as serious can be about our relationship with the Lord, our Christian life, our Christian witness, that we have to stay vigilant concerning sin and concerning our Christian witness all the days of our life, that sin is always looking for an opportunity to embarrass us, looking for an opportunity to mar our Christian witness. It is interesting how often these kind of things will happen, even in the most serious of Christians, following some kind of mountaintop experience with God, where God has used a person in a great way, and say in leading someone to the Lord, or whether in leading in worship or teaching or in all kinds of different areas, that the Lord might use us to share the gospel with someone, provide a word of wisdom, a word of knowledge, a prophecy, however God might use us. And God used Noah in a phenomenal way in terms of the ark and the flood and the building of the ark and providing a way of salvation to mankind through him and so forth. And so often right after that kind of a use, it's very easy to let our guard down and later on in our life and become embarrassed as a result of having let our guard down. It also teaches us to be especially careful. It reminds us here that the best of men, as the old saying goes, the best of men are men at best. And that is something that we constantly need to be reminded of, not only for our own sakes, but for the sake of whoever we might be inclined to put up on a pedestal. All of us need to be reminded of this. For those of you who are not yet a Christian, that saying, the best of men are men at best, it informs you that you cannot expect perfection of any human being. You cannot even expect perfection of even a Christian. And if you do, you will be disappointed. And you will be disappointed, and when you are disappointed, it will be your own fault, because you bring an expectation to Christians, to Christianity, that even God does not bring to his people in this life. No Christian, no child of God is perfect. Again, no matter how serious they are about their walk with the Lord, no matter how serious they are about growing in their relationship with the Lord, you have to make your decision concerning whether you become a Christian or not. Not based supremely upon what you have seen or not seen in Christians at all, but solely upon Jesus Christ himself. He is the only one who is given to us in the Scripture and declared, as he is in Revelation chapter 3, as the, singular, the faithful and true witness. There is no other true and faithful witness of God the Father or of Christianity than Jesus himself. You must come to your conclusions about Christianity based upon him, which may mean, depending on what your background is, that you have to work through an awful lot of baggage about what you've seen Christians be or not be in your life. But again, the best of men are men at best. And for those of us who are Christians, it teaches us to realize that we will never, ever have any deep, meaningful relationship with any other person, including any other Christian in life, without being exposed to some imperfection or imperfections in their lives, and some area of their life where they will need to continue to grow. I don't know where it comes from, but it comes from somewhere. And this expectation that we bring, even as a Christian, to other Christians, to somehow expect perfection of other Christians, and to be shocked when we develop a close personal relationship with them, the discovery that they are not yet perfect. They're not yet fully sanctified and Christ-like. And to bring that kind of an expectation of perfection to any relationship in life is not only grossly unfair of others, but it really, we set ourselves up to be stumbled by our own ignorance revealed in expecting perfection from anyone or anything in this life except from God himself. Now let's examine the greater sin of Ham. And it is important to realize Ham was the youngest of the three sons of Noah, that Ham is not a child. He's not a 10-year-old boy. He's not a 16-year-old adolescent. He is a full-grown married man with children. You notice in verse 22 that Ham saw his father's nakedness. So for whatever reason, he entered into Noah's tent. He saw him passed out drunk in the tent and immodestly exposed as a result. Now, the theories of what happened while Ham entered into the tent, what happened between him and his father, all in an attempt to kind of explain the curse that Noah then put upon Ham's youngest son, Canaan, in the latter part of the passage. The attempt to understand that and then use that to then draw conclusions about what happened between Ham and Noah in his passed out state within the tent, they range very, very broadly among commentators in attempting to explain the passage. Some explain that because uncovering someone's nakedness, as it's used here in this passage, when it's used elsewhere later in the law of Moses, it is used to describe engaging in sexual relationships with another person. And so some people contend that Ham entered into the tent, he saw his father's nakedness, and that he then assaulted his father sexually in a homosexual act. Now, the problem with that view, and it's a widely dispensed view, otherwise I wouldn't bring it up. I mean, it's so despicable in its own way. But the problem with that view is that in this passage, Ham is not described as having uncovered his father's nakedness. We are plainly told that Noah uncovered his own nakedness. There is zero support within the passage for this fanciful idea that Ham somehow sexually assaulted his father. Then there are others that, because of the prevailing use of this this phrase in the Old Testament, uncovering someone's nakedness in the Old Testament, so often it would refer to someone engaging in a sexual relationship with another man's wife. and that what occurred here is that Ham engaged in sexual intimacy with Noah's wife, and that Canaan was the result. And again, all of this is in an attempt to try and understand the severity of Noah's condemnation that he puts upon Canaan later in the passage when upon awakening. But there isn't the slightest hint of such a thing in the passage at all. You think it can't get any worse in terms of what people believe about the passage. It does. You can cover your ears. Don't be over-alarmed by me saying that. But the interpretation of what happened here gets even more bizarre when some Jewish rabbis taught that Ham, when he saw his father in this condition, that he actually castrated Noah, which would explain the fact that Noah only had three sons for the remainder of his life. And now, all of you, I trust all of you are with me on all of this. This is all the wildest and most insane speculation related to the passage. All we are told in the passage is that he saw his father's nakedness. It seems fairly straightforward to me. We're told in verse 22 that he then exited the tent, and he proceeded then to tell his two brothers outside what he had witnessed. And it would appear that Ham didn't just come out of the tent to kind of humbly and discreetly inform his brothers, his older brothers, of their father's condition in order to find some kind of a solution to it, but that he declared boldly and openly and probably even mockingly of the condition of their father inside the tent. The Hebrew word that is translated there, told, as it's in the passage, it communicates the idea of saying something boldly, of saying something conspicuously, of him broadcasting the news of his father's drunken condition and nakedness. And the word even carries with it the idea of doing so with delight. And thus, Ham's failure was not in seeing his father's nakedness, but apparently in how he reported it. Frankly, there's no need in terms of Ham and his stumbling into this scene in his father's tent. There was no need for anyone else to know what he had seen. He could have just simply solved the issue by putting a cover over his father and then secured the tent so no one else would enter again, and then left it alone without telling anyone. It ought to have been an incident that Ham kept to himself for the rest of his life and that proceeded to die with him. Now, in a total contrast to Ham, we also have what is very, very touching and very, very respectful treatment of their father on the part of Shem and Japheth, as it's recorded for us there in verse 23.
0: Oh yeah, sin is ever present. So let's be on the guard. Don't yield to it. This is According to the Scriptures. Pastor Damian Kyle is offering up Gleanings from Genesis. And if you would like to hear this again, there are a few options. 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Just give us a call.
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You alone make that decision. 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

These are Christians who have left the Lord, their first love. And he said, you need to repent and you need to remember from where you have fallen, and you need to do the first works again. You need to come back and get into a love relationship with the Lord. And he was talking to us, to believers. These Ephesians are Christians.

0: Welcome to Apply Within, a verse-by-verse study of the Word of God with Pastor Bob Davis of North Country Chapel. We invite you to join with us as we, by the power of God's Holy Spirit, apply His Word within our own hearts as we study line upon line, precept upon precept, verse by verse through the Bible. As we begin the book of Hosea, we are introduced to the prophet and the message God gave him for Israel. Here's Pastor Bob.
1: The author of the book is a man named Hosea, the son of Beeri. Beeri, and that's what we know about him, basically. The word Hosea is a form of the word Joshua. In the New Testament Greek language, you would pronounce it Jesus. That's how you'd say the word. It's a form of the word Yeshua, or Hosea is how you would say it if you're going to speak. Well, I don't speak Hebrew, but that's close. So you can already guess what it means. The word Hosea or Hosea means salvation. The date of the writing, well, Hosea, he was a prophet of the living God. And he worked, he's going to talk to us about it in verse 1, but from approximately 780 BC to approximately 715. So he worked for about 60 years in the ministry as a prophet of the living God. I don't know why he's called minor. I still don't understand that, but whatever. For just about 60 years, this man served God. Hosea was a contemporary. That means he lived at the same time, prophesied at the same time of Micah and Amos and Isaiah. Now, Hosea and Amos were prophets of Israel. Now, you recall that Israel ran themselves into trouble, so I know that you remember that. And Israel split up as a kingdom, you recall? There was the north and the south. The north was called Israel, the south was called what? Judah, okay? So let me say it again. Hosea and Amos were prophets of Israel, prophets of the north, while Micah and Isaiah were prophets down south, okay? So you got these four major prophets of the Lord, two of them down south, two of them up north, preaching. Not too many people listening to them, but there they were preaching. And so that's what you need to know, basically, about Hosea. That's, you don't really need to know much else. He's going to tell us not much about himself. He's just going to suggest when he served. And you read verse 1, and that tells you when he served. I've already told you, but we'll read it anyway. The word of the Lord that came unto Hosea, the son of Beeri, in the days of Uzziah, Jotham, Ahaz, Hezekiah, kings of Judah. And in the days of Jeroboam, the son of Joash, king of Israel. So you notice he lists kings from the south, kings from the north. That way you'll be able to basically pinpoint when he worked, when he served the Lord. Again, it was about approximately 780 BC to about 715 BC. Now you remember Isaiah mentioning King Uzziah. I'm sure you recognize the names of these kings when you read verse 1. So here we're talking about the kings of the south, which is called Judah, and the kings of the north, which is called Israel. Verse 2 says, the beginning of the word of the Lord by Hosea. And the Lord said to Hosea, go, take unto thee a wife of whoredoms and children of whoredoms. For the land hath committed great whoredom, departing from the Lord. God sends Hosea out to get a wife. And God sends him to this woman who is not really all that great. Now, the argument among the Bible teachers is, when did she go bad? It looked like she went bad after she married him. So when he says go down and take a wife of the whoredoms, what it looks like the language is saying, you'll marry this girl, but she will turn out to be a whore, a prostitute. That's what she'll do. But I want you to marry her, even though you realize that, even though you know that. I want you to marry her. And the children of whoredoms. In other words, she doesn't come from a real high-class outfit, basically. an adulterous woman. Some say she was an adulterous woman to begin with. The reason that I would lean probably away from that is because if she were an adulterous woman, she wouldn't be alive. If that makes sense to you, they would have, according to the law, she would be dead. But the battle still rages. Here's what I do know. After she marries him, she does go bad. Whether she was bad to begin with or not, she certainly does go bad. And God wants him to do that. And now notice in verse 2 that God compares that which is physical to that which is spiritual. As we start out this book in Hosea, notice that. He compares that which is physical to that which is spiritual. Well, here's what I mean. Go, take unto thee a wife of whoredoms and children of whoredoms. Why? For the land hath committed great whoredom, departing from the Lord. So your marriage is going to be a picture of what's happening to me, God says. Now, Hosea marries this girl knowing trouble is coming. And so with Isaiah, and so with Jeremiah. Isaiah took a job knowing it was going to bring him grief and trouble. Isaiah took a job knowing that in his generation, nobody would pay attention to him. And he still took the job. Hosea took a job knowing that this young lady that he's marrying is going to turn out to not be such a nice lady, but he obeys God and does it anyway. Is there a lesson for you and me there? Figure it out. I think so. Don't we learn in the New Testament that all those who choose to live godly in Christ Jesus shall suffer persecution? Remember hearing that? Remember hearing Jesus say, in this world, you will have, there's a promise, you will have tribulation, but be of good cheer, I've overcome the world. Do you understand that you knew the job was dangerous when you took it? Didn't you? Within your first few days of being a Christian, you realized this is not a cakewalk. This is not going to be all roses and rainbows. This is not going to be a picnic. Didn't you? And as you walked a few months, you started going, holy cow, Batman, this is tough. And it was then that you gave up, was it? Or was it then you began to pray, Lord, you need to grow me up. You need to teach me. I'm shocked at us. And we're all shocked at us. And how easily we quit. How easily we break down and cry. This is hard. I don't like this. Help. When we knew all along that this walk is a daily walk. That it's a tough walk. And Hosea, he marries him a woman. God says, I want you to marry this kind because it's going to show Israel. Your marriage will show Israel what they've done to me. Israel is adulterous. They've committed spiritual adultery. Departing, he says in verse 2, from the Lord God. How did it make God feel? It hurt him. He's very hurt. How's it going to make Hosea feel when his wife takes off and goes into prostitution? And wait till you see why she does it. Of course, if you've already read it, you know. And remember, you take that physical and you turn it to spiritual. Right? The Lord compares that which is physical to that which is spiritual. He says, Israel has, well, let me use his words, they have departed from the Lord. They've left me. Keep in mind what Jesus said to the church at Ephesus. All the things he said, I know your works, and he mentions what's going on, and then he says, but this I have against you, that you have what? Left your first love, your most important love. You've left it. As we read through this, I think we're going to see that we as Christians are more than capable of doing that and probably do it more often than we think. Even those of you who think you don't. That we have a tendency to leave our first love. I was reading the commentaries, and most every one of them suggests the same thing. Interesting thinking. I wouldn't have thought that way, and I'm not sure I still do, but the commentaries each mention that when a man goes bad, it's a pity. It's a shame. But when a woman goes bad, it seems to be 1,000 times worse. Have you guys noticed that throughout life? You get a woman who becomes a gangster, and she seems to be 10 times worse than most any man that you deal with. Why is that? I know it's got something to do with makeup, not what they wear, how they're built, how they're made up. And it seems to be, they suggested, and it's logical, seems to be Satan understood that and went after the woman first. So there's something to it somewhere. We'll just drop it there, and you guys can go before the Lord with that yourself. God says Israel has committed adultery, departing from the Lord God. So we read verse 3. He went, Hosea did, and he took Gomer. I hope she was prettier than her name. I'm sure she was. The daughter of Diblaim. Of course, as soon as they were married, she conceived and bare him a son. Almost right away, here they're married, and boom, they have a baby boy. And the Lord said, I'm going to name your baby. I want you to call him Jezreel. For yet a little while, and I will avenge the blood of Jezreel upon the house of Jehu, will cause to cease the kingdom of the house of Israel. That's some bad news, everybody. You name that baby Jezreel to let all Israel know I will destroy it. What does Jezreel mean? Jezreel literally means God will sow. S-O-W. Now, how do you sow? In other words, what does it literally saying? When you sow, you do what with the seed? Scatter it. So the way you and I would use the language

our communication to Israel. And the boy's name is Jezreel. God will scatter. And he says, I will cause to cease the kingdom of the house of Israel. Remember, we're talking about the north. And as you remember us studying through 1st and 2nd Samuel, 1st and 2nd Kings, read through those. Kind of helps you to understand what these prophets are saying. You'll remember that the northern kingdom, Israel, was destroyed completely. Remember? The Assyrians came in. They were taken captive. They were raped. It was gross. It was a mess. And they were gone. And the south was still protected. Do you recall that? The south still remained intact. And God said to the south, you ought to learn from your brothers and sisters up north. And what happened to the south? They did not learn. And they were taken into captivity where? Babylon. See how it all starts fitting together in the Old Testament? It all starts really making sense. It's all written for our examples so that we can learn, so that we can remember, so that we can say, oh my goodness, I remember the Israel doing that. And I don't want to go that way and I don't want to have that attitude. The Lord said unto him, call his name Jezreel, for yet a little while and I will avenge the blood of Jezreel upon the house of Jehu and will cause to cease the kingdom of the house of Israel. And it shall come to pass at that day that I will break the bow of Israel in the valley of Jezreel. God's going to destroy the power of the northern nation of Israel. Now notice, keep this in mind as we go through this book. It's a short book. Not only the marriage, but the children from that marriage present a lesson to the nation of Israel, and therefore present a lesson to us. We need to learn from this wife and these kids. We need to learn. Verse 6. And she conceived again. And she had a baby girl this time, a daughter. And God said unto him, you name your baby Lo Ruhamah. For I will no more have mercy upon the house of Israel, but I will utterly take them away. But I will have mercy upon the house of Judah, and will save them by the Lord their God, and will not save them by bow, nor by sword, nor by battle, by horses, nor by horsemen. So they had a little girl. They've got the little boy now, and it's not too long. They've now got a little girl. They have a baby girl. God says, name this baby Lo Ruhamah. Phew. That means, ready? No pity. Never knowing a father's pity. No mercy. Boy, you go to kindergarten, you go to third grade, you're starting to grow up. People say, what's your name? No pity. No father's pity. Great name to grow up with. Tough family. What did God say? Israel, for a time, will be cut off. And they will not know a father's pity or a father's mercy toward them. They will be cast aside. Why? Well, remember the wife. What did the wife do? She left her first love and she went on into prostitution. What did Israel do? Well, I'll read it to you again. They departed from the Lord. The one that loved them, the one that cared for them, they departed and they went off. And as you'll recall, way back in Exodus, remember they made that golden calf and they worshiped the golden calf and it really created trouble. Well, as you read through, what Israel was doing as they split into the north and south kingdom, 1st and 2nd Kings, as they split, or in Chronicles, you can read 1st and 2nd Chronicles, as they split, they up north were worshiping those golden calves again. They made two of them. Remember? And they put them on the high places. They were worshiping those golden calves again. Not just a few of them. Listen, the entire nation of Israel, the north, the entire nation walked away from God, left their love, and went after other gods. And so God says, no pity.

0: no mercy. They will not know Father's pity. When it goes wrong, God says it's going to go desperately wrong. You say, does God do that? Very clearly he does. Very clearly he does. The day came, is what we're seeing here, what God's prophesying. When he says, I will utterly take them away. The day came when Israel had played games just a little bit too long. And God said, I will no longer take pity on you. But notice in verse 7, God said, now the house of Judah was not so far gone. He said, I'm not ready to judge the house of Judah yet. And God says, I'll deliver them. How? Well, I will save them by the Lord their God. I'm not saving them by bow, nor by sword, or by battle, by horses or horsemen, but by my power, is what he says. And you do remember, I mentioned it earlier, you can go back and read their history. The north was conquered, but the south still remained for years. What did God say? I'll spare them. They're not as far gone. There's mercy there. They've got an opportunity to see what happened to their brothers and sisters and turn around. God did deliver the southern kingdom, but he did not deliver the northern kingdom. I think there are lessons there for you and I as Christians. We're playing with it sometimes. We're going along in disobedience, as we saw Jonah do. Going along in disobedience. Just doing so much right, but then there's some things are wrong. We know it's wrong. We go along in disobedience. And God continues, by the power of his Holy Spirit, to call us, turn around, turn back. Even as a believer, you can get out there pretty far. What are we told? We'll read the verse later on. Aren't we told not to grieve the Holy Spirit? I think that's written to Christians. That's written to true believers. Why? What'll happen? Most people don't even give that thought. What will happen? If you and I continue to grieve him, what's he going to do? Good point. He's going to do something. He'll do something. Do you want to wait and see what that something is? We learn from here. Oh yeah, God is merciful. God is kind. God is good. But we're learning about the Lord our God that Jesus says to the Ephesians, here's what you need to do. You need to repent. Who was he talking to? These are Christians. These are Christians who have left the Lord, their first love. And he said, you need to repent. And you need to remember from where you have fallen. And you need to do the first works again. You need to come back and get into a love relationship with the Lord. And he was talking to us, to believers. These Ephesians are Christians. Verse 8. Now when she had weaned Lo-Ruhamah, she conceived and bare another son, a baby boy. Here's number 3. They got 3 kids. And God said, call his name Lo-Ammi, or Lo-Ammi, some would say. For you are not my people, and I will not be your God. There's a name to carry. The name means, literally, not my people. Lo am I, or lo am I, or lo emi, not my people. God, I would say, is a little bit hurt, wouldn't you? Hosea, when you see him start some heavy preaching in chapter 4, he's not just going to be saying it without any emotion. He's going to have experienced what it feels like to love somebody and they walk out on you and give themselves to someone else. He's going to have experienced the feeling. So he's going to be speaking the words of the Lord with some strong emotion behind them. You'll see Jeremiah do that too. Isaiah too. So what a difficult assignment. They had a baby boy. They named him Not My People. What is God saying? You are not my people, and I will not be your God. Now, if you want to read it in the Hebrew, put it in our language literally, it's kind of cool. It says, I am not I am to you anymore. Did you hear that? I am not I am to you anymore. What does that mean? They would no longer experience God's special presence. I am the all-existent one. He says, I am no longer that to you. I am no longer I am to you. How will we get through the wilderness? I am. I will be with you. And I am. But I'm no longer that to you. They're no longer going to experience his special saving presence. Now, the good thing about you and I is we don't have to worry that he'll go that far. One thing that I've been promised is I will never leave you nor forsake you. Although you'll continue to wander off from me, I will never leave you. That's grace. Aren't you excited? Aren't you glad?
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In Joshua 1, we read, "This is my command. 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Do not be afraid or discouraged, for the Lord your God is with you wherever you go."

0: Here's Mike McIntosh to begin today's chapter and verse with this perspective on the law.
1: When you resist the law of truth, you are in trouble because judgment comes from yourself and God endorses it. You know, and I know, that you have broken the law. It is very hard for your pride to say, Mom, Dad, I went out tonight and I drank a beer at a party. Then to go ahead and drink the beer, like I did at 15, and then become a drunk for the next 11 years. If we only tell the truth, it will set you free, Jesus said.

0: Today on CNV, we finish our look at Let's Get Organized, which is the title of our teaching, and Pastor Mike McIntosh's message from Romans chapter 13. The law of love is the supreme guide for all Christians that overrides all other considerations. And remember, there are no loopholes in the perfect law of love. Jesus exhibited his care for others even when that cost him greatly. And as we express God's love in our daily lives, this is the standard that we must keep in view because Jesus showed us how to give ourselves away to benefit others. This is the definition of loving our neighbors, and this is the goal that should consume us. Now, let's begin in the book of Romans chapter 13 as we study God's word, chapter and verse.
1: A person fights a battle, and they're a senator, and I've even seen senators blow up on C-SPAN against people calling them ma'am or something other than senator because they like that title. So God puts in positions over you and me, people who are dysfunctional just like you and I are. But yet we want to think they are perfect. There are no perfect boys and girls, men or women. There aren't. There's therefore no politician that is perfect. There are good ones and there are bad ones and there are mediocre ones. So the authority is there. And who they are doesn't matter. It's what is God doing. My preference would be one thing, but God has said for some reason it's like this for now. I have prayed more because it's like this for now. I have given more. I have gone more around our country. You are special people. One reason I say this is that you actually applaud on Sunday mornings the announcements. You ever notice that? I thought, how strange, you're clapping over an announcement. It's because you're happy, jovial people. You're kickback San Diego people. You don't wear suits and ties or fancy dresses to church. You're just you. So, you are special because as Philip and Sherwood have set up for us, you're going to see, I've heard Sherwood say it a couple times, we have 23, but there's way more than 23. There are people so deep undercover into certain things all over the world that are from here. When you get to heaven, you will not believe. I was told by one person in China, I am submitted to you as my pastor, a Chinese person, and I oversee 1,000 fellowships, home fellowships, and we are part of Horizon. Isn't that amazing? That's just one person. You can go down into Nicaragua and I can show you people. We were just offered recently a hospital in Nicaragua. And we can manage it in the name of the Lord and get the doctors and the nurses. What are you doing with your life? Are you resisting the authority of heaven, let alone the authority on earth? Because if you're in rebellion on earth, your heart is definitely in rebellion in heaven. So we must, he says, we must do what is right and stand up for our mistakes. Render therefore to all their due, taxes, taxes, customs, customs, fear to fear, honor to honor. But here's a great key to living before we finish. Owe no one anything. Do not be in debt. Owe no one anything. Except one thing you owe me and I owe you. To love one another, for he who loves another has fulfilled the law. That's the simplicity of the gospel of Jesus Christ. It is not do this, don't do this, don't do that. You can do this, but can't go all the way with this, but you can go part way and it's not sin and making up your own rules. You're to love me and I'm to love you. And that means I am your servant and you're my servant. And so we look at each other. That word servant was the guys that were chained to the Roman oars two or three decks below top deck. And everything that came onto the top deck, the restrooms, the food, all the garbage came down on the under rowers, the servants. You and I have our hearts chained to God. And we must, as much as it's distasteful, respect the authorities for God has put them there. But this ethical question comes, but things are bad in lying and cheating. And I've got to do something about this. Well, maybe God's called you to do something, but don't go outside the law. People change things to make it look what it isn't. So we know we've done it ourselves, but does our conscience tell us we're deceiving? See, we're deceiving. Deception is a lie. We've gone beyond the law of God. Thou shalt not lie. But yet we'll arrange things to look like something else so that we don't have to let our pride die and tell people how bad off we really are. Well, let's leave with this thought here. He tells us what to do as a Christian. The commandments are brought out, six commandments about you and other people. He says that you shall love your neighbor as yourself, and that's the greatest. And here's what it is that I can trust you, and you can trust me, because we love each other in God. Now, when I introduced the mayor yesterday, I introduced that he doesn't like politics. He's learned them, but he loves people. And that's one great thing about him. He'd rather be with the people, with us. But when he got up to speak, he said, I have to correct Mike. I've been in politics for 7 years, and I don't like anybody. Tongue in cheek. It's so simple, isn't it? We don't have to have the answers. The weights are unbalanced. Cover-up is obvious. Lies are rampant. You see, when you resist the law of truth, you are in trouble because judgment comes from yourself and God endorses it. You know, and I know, that you have broken the law. It is very hard for your pride to say, Mom, Dad, I went out tonight and I drank a beer at a party. Then to go ahead and drink the beer, like I did at 15, and then become a drunk for the next 11 years. If we only tell the truth, it will set you free, Jesus said. So we don't fear authority. Supposedly, they work for us. But don't ever tell a cop, what's your badge number? You're out of it. You've lost your job. You work for me. That's a good one I've heard being out with the guy. You work for me. You don't do this. Love is the fulfillment of the law. And do this. Do this. Write this down in your head or on paper. Circle all these verses. Do this. Knowing the time that now it is high time to wake up out of your sleep. You don't know what's going on around you. For now, our salvation is nearer than when we first believed. Jesus, in the first century, was waiting to come back. One day to God, the Bible says, is equal to 1,000 years. He has only been gone in God's eyes for 2 days from the planet. He's ready to come back, wake up. The night is far spent. The sun's going to start coming up. The daytime is at hand. So let us cast off like a jacket. You unbutton it and you just throw it off. You cast it off. You don't hang it up. You might swing it around your head and throw it on the couch. Cast off the works of darkness and let us put on the armor of light. just like a police officer walking into the same restaurant you're in. And you go, oh, my tags are expired. And he parked right next to my car. Oh, my goodness. And he's going out before I am. Oh, God, please don't let him give me a ticket. What a great prayer.

If ever the signs were around us, let us walk properly as in the daytime. Do not, and the word revelry is parties, and in Rome, as in San Diego and certain areas of San Diego and the beach communities, some parties start at 9 or 10 o'clock at night. And they did that in Rome, and they had huge orgies among the homosexual community, huge sexual orgies and drunkenness. And Paul is saying, get out of the party spirit, grow up and mature. Get away from wickedness and drunkenness and in lewdness, and get out of strife and get out of envy. Simply put on, like that armor of light, put on Jesus. Except he says something different. Underline it. Put on the Lord Jesus Christ. Peter's the first one to mention that. And make no provision for the flesh. Jesus is his name. Lord is his position over all. And that means corrupt judges or corrupt juries or corrupt police officers or corrupt pastors. The Lord is over all. And you just look up to heaven and say, Lord, I don't understand this. These are good people. And man, they're being slapped around. I want to dive in and straighten this out for your glory, of course. No, it's his. Put on the Lord over all, his title, Jesus, his name, Christ, his position of Messiah, and make no provision for the flesh to fulfill its lust. To fulfill its lust. So we close with that. Make no provision. Do not have an app on your iPhone or your Android that you know you can punch and you can look at dirty pictures immediately. Make no provision for your lust and for sin that you see what time that movie starts that's really evil and wicked. Make no provision that you get your calendar out and you mark these days that you know you're going away to Las Vegas and what's happening in Las Vegas stays in Las Vegas. That's right, your character stays there. Your conscience stays there. And when you have sinned and you've known the righteousness of God, it's something really heavy in your head that you can't escape. So make no provision. Sorry, I don't do that. I can't do that. You don't need to be a nerd and make yourself a religious zealot. But you can say, no thanks. Maybe you'll go to the Padres game with me sometime. You change the subject. Things happen. Law is there. And God is watching after us. Jesus, in chapter 20, 1 through 15, we will look at in light of this in our next message. Jesus said with his own words, distribution of wealth is evil. He gives parables, and no one has the right to come onto your property and sit down, even if you hire them to fix your sink. And the parables tell us people that have not earned what you have no right for government to take part of what you have and to give to somebody else, called socialism and capitalism. If you want something, get a job and work for it. If you need something, ask God first and let him have a chance to show that he can do it. Government is not your ruler, nor is it your babysitter. And you have no right, as a person that claims a resurrected Jesus Christ, to sit around and be lazy and do nothing but idly get drunk, watch stupid videos, gain extra weight,

0: and become a robot for the system. You have been created in the image of God Almighty. You have the power and the authority of God living inside of you. He will do things that are impossible for you and mankind. He will open doors that no man can open for you. He will close doors that no man can shut, but he will shut them so you don't get hurt or others. He will provide, as he does, even more so for the sparrows. He will bring meat to your table. And if you tithe regularly, he says, I will open the windows of heaven and pour out blessings upon you that you cannot contain. You can continue saying you're a Christian, fighting the machine, resisting the ordinances, and living the way you want, always in turmoil, trying to make ends meet. Or you can grow up and say, as a Christian, I'm going to learn what God wants from me, and I will live that life to the best of my ability, and I'll commit everything else to him. You are special. Our country is special. God allowed people that were being persecuted in their countries and religion to come here with criminals and start a new nation. We are the people. We govern ourselves by choosing people we want to have a say for us. If we choose the wrong people, it's only because the heart of the nation has turned from Almighty God, and he's letting us reap what we have sown. As for me and my house, we shall follow the Lord, and we will pray. Shall we stand? There was a man, according to the newspaper, in Florida. As you know, that's called a swing state, and a lot of politics going on there. There's a man that was working on his motorcycle. He was on his patio, and his wife was in the house in the kitchen doing something. The man revved up the engine on the motorcycle, and somehow the motorcycle slipped into gear. The man, still holding the handlebars, was dragged through a glass patio window and along with the motorcycle dumped onto the floor inside the house. The wife, hearing the crash, ran into the dining room and found her husband laying on the floor, cut and bleeding, the motorcycle laying next to him, and the patio door shattered. The wife ran to the phone and called an ambulance. Because they lived on a fairly large hill, the wife actually went down several flights of long steps to the street to direct the paramedics to her husband. After the ambulance arrived and transported the husband to the hospital, the wife uprights the motorcycle and pushed it back outside. Seeing that gas is spilled on the floor, the wife obtained some paper towels, blotted the gasoline up, and threw the towels into the toilet. The husband was treated at the hospital, was released to come home, and after arriving home, he looked at the shattered patio door, and the damage done to his motorcycle. He became very despondent. This was a bad day, he thought. He went into the bathroom to smoke a cigarette, and after finishing the cigarette, he flipped it into the toilet bowl, and the wife, who was in the kitchen, heard a very large explosion. And her husband came screaming out of the bathroom. She ran to the bathroom, found her husband on the floor in the hallway. His pants, his trousers had been completely blown off of him. He was suffering burns on his rear end, the back of his legs, his groin, other parts of his body. The wife again runs to the phone, 911, the ambulance comes. The same exact ambulance crew was dispatched. The wife went down the long stairs, met them at the street, came back up the stairs. Paramedics loaded the husband on the stretcher and began carrying him to the street down below. While they were going down the stairs to the street, accompanied by the wife, one of the paramedics asked the wife how the husband had burned himself. She told them. And the paramedics started laughing so hard, one of them tipped the stretcher and dumped the husband out, and he fell rolling down all the stairs to the street and broke his arm on the way down. Now, this defines a really bad day. It's beautiful right now in San Diego. Go out and enjoy it. Yeah? Yeah? Yeah. So, Lord, I pray that your countenance would shine upon these people. I ask right now you'd be looking down from your throne in heaven on this audience, and you would send blessings. You'd dispatch angels to every household. I pray that you would just overflow them with the love that you have for them, but the love that they need to have for other people. You've just shown us that the law is completely fulfilled. We don't need to worry or be afraid. We just need to love. So I pray, Lord, for all those that are in authority this day on the radio network or actually on the internet or in the overflow rooms or inside the gymnasium. I pray for them, Lord, that they'll never look over their shoulder, because all sin is confessed. So help us learn to confess our sins when they happen, not to dwell on them. And we pray for all the people in law enforcement, that you would protect them. And we pray, God, for our city and our mayor. We pray for our state and our governor. We pray for our nation and our president, that, dear God, you would bring them and their families lovingly to your throne room and hug them and remind them it's not their country, it's not their state, it's not their county, it's not their city, it's not their organization. It belongs to you. So we pray that people will once again look to you, the author and the finisher of our faith. In Jesus' name, amen.
1: 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Someone once commented that life is a series of decisions that we make in the context of our relationship with God and man. 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